0: See Conservatives returning to their old party to fight the election just weeks after walking away. Here's interim leader Lorne Dirksen.
1: We are going to show them the best side of this party as we are united together.
0: Mario Canseco is the president of Research Co. He says this election

0: smart glasses that can help you cross the street or, you know, avoid obstacles or find a storefront. And in fact, if you're blind, I'm blind and I'm already doing all of those things.
1: In different ways, Josh Mealy and Alex Bulmer have made the psychological journey to accepting and thriving in blind identity. They've also made blind travel a focus of their professional work, imagining bolder pathways for blind people who simply want the same freedom to move around as the rest of us. And to the rest of us, awkwardly seized up at the sight of someone with a white cane at an intersection, they offer this advice.
0: Just say hi.
2: Don't take me across the street because you think that's where I want to go, because often it is not. Because somebody can't see doesn't mean they don't know where they are. Because I have people asking me that. You don't know where you are? Yeah, I do. No, you don't. Yeah, actually, I do. Where are you? Seeing is not the sign of knowing.
1: Alex Bulmer spoke to Ideas producer Lisa Godfrey.
2: I have retinitis pigmentosa. I was diagnosed at the age of 21 after experiencing night blindness and loss of depth perception. And it happened gradually.
3: When Alex got her diagnosis, she was a theater student in Toronto, and she suddenly felt the need to make new plans away from home.
2: When I was 24 years old and moving to the UK to go and study voice at the Central School of Speech and Drama, and I'd chosen to study voice because I didn't think there was any hope for a career as an actor losing their sight, but I thought, voice. Learn to be a voice teacher, and sight loss will not take that away. The diagnosis was made, and everybody around me was very upset and started to treat me as if I'd become blind overnight, and I hadn't. But for everyone else, it was incredibly real, and I found that just horrifying. I wasn't ready. I wasn't ready to become a disabled person. I wasn't ready to become a blind person. I wasn't ready for any of it. But going away to another country? Okay. I could try.
3: Try on this changing identity and learn what she would need to make her way forward.
2: And it was because I was going to a new country where nobody knew me, I was able to embrace this idea that someone was going to give me a cane and a white cane. And I was going to use it, and they were going to teach me how to walk with this piece of aluminum in front of me. And I really do think that part of my ability to do that was because I was leaving everyone who knew me. And it was very hard because I had become a tragedy for a lot of people around me. My name is Alex Bulmer. I am an artist. I primarily work in live theater as a writer, performer, director. I have also worked in film and television as a writer and radio, primarily in the UK, where I lived for 15 years and now I go back and forth. By the time I was 35, I was just piecing little bits of images together to try and come up with a whole. My face disappeared in the mirror pretty much around 35. The world disappeared a little bit more every 5 years. And now I'm I guess what you call a total. The language that I used for many years as I transitioned from sighted to blind was sight loss or vision loss. And I remember this moment, and I wrote about it, and it's in my play, having this idea that I was hanging on to a rope that was fraying, you know, the rope being sight. And it was fraying and fraying, gradually fraying and fraying, and becoming like a little thin piece of string. And I was clinging to it. And I thought, wait a minute, what if I let go of that and hold on to a rope that's very thick? I might not know it, but it's strong and it's there. And that rope was blindness. And it really, it changed me when I had this idea that

0: let go of the fray and hold on to the strong. And strong was blindness. And from pretty much from that point on, I defined myself as becoming blind as opposed to sight loss. You know, and it's more than just language actually does. I find language helps me understand, and that words are like these flat stones that I can feel beneath my feet that take me forward. You know, I have always used words and language to, in a sense, help me survive things that are emotionally incredibly difficult. So that really helped, becoming blind.
1: How did you know there was a rope?
0: I'm not sure to say that I knew, but perhaps that's some kind of faith or belief that it would be there. And, you know, there were blind people out there who were doing interesting, good things. I didn't know many, but I knew enough to know that it was possible. It's a really great question. I mean, and I do use the word faith, not necessarily in the religious sense, but I'm not sure it's that different. Once I can identify, like I say, once I can find the language for something, it is like a kind of a form of faith, because somehow everything just becomes really clear. And when things become clear for me, they become possible.
1: The play Alex Bulmer mentioned is called Perceptual Archaeology, or How to Travel Blind. The experience that she writes about in the play started in water.
0: A swimming pool gave me the idea of becoming a blind traveler, and also gave me the idea that the way I was going to be in the world had potential.
1: An idea born of crisis. It was 1996, and Alex was experiencing her situation as loss.
0: I felt my world was crashing in on me. I felt the walls were closing. I had not left my apartment in Toronto for a number of days, if not weeks, as much as I could stay inside, I did. And I just thought, I have to do something huge, otherwise I'm not going to get through this. So I got on a plane and I went to Los Angeles. I chose Los Angeles because my best friend was living there. And I thought, well, if something really goes wrong, I can call her. And I went to Los Angeles and I went to the airport hotel and I took my swimming suit and everything. And I put my swimming suit on and I went down and I asked the hotel staff for directions to the outdoor pool. I went out to the outdoor pool. And I guess at first I just thought, well, this will be an accomplishment if I can just find a pool. And I put myself into the pool, lowered myself into the water, and realized that I had no idea of its size or shape or depth. And I thought, huh, now what do I do?
1: Here's how she describes it in her play.
2: I traced the wall with my hand, swimming around and around. I found cracks in the concrete, chunks missing. I discovered filters and flaps. Swimming. I noticed the lap slap of water against the pool edge. It shifted to a hollow sound by the ladder. Swimming. I heard a lap echo slap beneath the diving board. Swimming around and around, I came to understand that the pool shape was that of a kidney bean, round at one end and more narrow at the other. I discovered the pool, gradually, gathering pieces that, with the immediacy of sight, would have been eclipsed by the whole. I bobbed in the water, making waves and listening as they slapped against the edge of the pool. Over there, and over there, and I am here.

0: I listened. Over there. And over there. And I am here. Here. In this particular collection of sounds and textures, this pool. A shape of place emerged, and I became present. When place exists, I exist within it.
1: Alex remembers feeling something shift.
2: And I thought, this is so cool. I'm becoming a perceptual archaeologist, you know, just finding little clues and making meaning of them. Or a sensory mathematician. Things were adding up to a whole. And had I been able to see, you know, the immediacy of sight, I just would have looked at the pool and go, right, kidney bean. And in I go and have a swim and then back to my room. I wouldn't have known any of the cracks or the flaps or the interesting sounds under the diving board. So that moment changed my attitude because I finally could believe that this way of being was actually going to be very interesting and full of information, as opposed to, I think, what we so often use blindness as a metaphor for not knowing, you know, blind to this and blind to that. It's like, actually, you know, we're misled by appearances. You know, we're not necessarily seeing what's there. We're sometimes, I think, our knowledge is eclipsed by the whole and by the immediacy of sight.
1: In that pool, she found a way out of crisis and into a kind of richness that she calls blind gain rather than vision loss.
0: I bobbed in the water and decided one day I would be a blind travel writer.
2: I never told anybody. I kept it to myself. And then I was traveling around with some Brazilians preparing for the 2012 Olympics in London, where I was writing part of the opening ceremonies for the Olympic events. And we had Brazilians on with us because they were going to do the next 2016 Olympics. So I traveled around with these Brazilians. In fact, we were in Brazil at the time, leaping off a boat into the water. And I said to someone on the boat, you know, I really need to become a blind traveler because this is just so cool. I have no idea where we are, but I'm just loving this jumping into the air and leaping into the water and sort of imagining what my imagination was telling me, what the place looked like. It was called Florianopolis. And everyone in the boat said, oh my God, what a great idea. You have to come, you know, you have to come. They were from all over Brazil. I had several invitations to go traveling around Brazil. And I just thought, okay, people are really responding to this idea. So I took the idea back to London, where I was living at the time, and I started to tell some friends. And they got very excited. I did have a few friends think I'd lost the plot because how was I going to travel? Where was I going to travel? And I came up with this idea that I would follow in the footsteps of a 19th century blind Navy officer he became blind when he was a Navy officer and then became a blind travel writer. And some of his writing still existed. So I was reading his writing and I thought, okay, that's the hook. That's what I'm going to do. I'm going to follow in his footsteps. I'm going to be the 21st century Alex traveling as if we were walking together with this 19th century James.
3: Voyage Round the World, Volume 1, from 1827 to 1832, by James Holman, RN, FRS, etc., etc.
2: James Holman was a 19th century Navy officer who became blind while on duty. He was around 24 or 25 years old, which was interesting because I was diagnosed at 21 and started to lose my sight exactly around that time. His was sudden. Mine was gradual. And

0: He was put into a house. It was a royal house for soldiers who'd been injured and had become invalids. And they got free room and board, and they had to pray twice a day for their free room and board and probably pledge allegiance to the king. And they didn't go out of that house. And he couldn't stand it. He just thought, I'm giving this up. I'm giving up my room, my board, my prayers, my king. He left. He started in France.
1: Including travels in Africa, Asia, Australasia, America, etc., etc.
0: He managed to navigate using the kindness of strangers. He would just hook up with whoever came along and they'd walk together.
1: By having things described to me on the spot, I think it is possible for me to form as correct a judgment as my own sight would enable me to do. And to confirm my accuracy, I could bring many living witnesses to bear testimony to my endless inquiries and insatiable thirst for collecting information. Indeed, this is the secret of the delight I derive from traveling, affording me, as it does, a constant source of mental occupation, and stimulating me so powerfully to physical exertion that I can bear a greater degree of bodily fatigue than anyone could suppose my frame to be capable of supporting.
0: Sometimes, and I love this, sometimes he would attach a rope to a caravan that was being pulled by horses to get a little bit more exercise rather than being in the caravan. And he'd follow, hang on to a rope. So he had different techniques. He used a lot of echolocation, a technique that I now use, blind people use, to identify where obstacles are before we hit them. I don't do it as well as many other blind people do because I wasn't born blind. But yeah, you listen for sounds echoing off objects. So he did that. And he talks about listening for horses' hooves to give him a sense of direction. So, you know, he used his ears, he used his feet, he used his hands, all the things that I really discovered that I was using when I went traveling as well.
2: Alex raised funding for her project and she set out for Europe. Unlike James Holman, she took a sighted friend along and she met up with other creative blind people in the places that she visited. What she calls in her play, a global village of blindness, a neighborhood all over the world. She felt great with Holman's credo ringing in her head.
1: I seek information and momentum, not safety and protection.
2: But two centuries on, there's much more information and a whole lot of momentum. 21st century blind traveler Alex sometimes got overwhelmed.
0: Yes, especially when I am relating to the world with my ears and in unfamiliar places or spaces where sound is actually noise. And what I mean by that is noise without any sense of context or form or shape or idea is noise. And it becomes sound when I can attach a meaning to it. And so I think it's overwhelming when I can't make that transfer, when I can't take noise to sound, then I just am engulfed by volume. Cars. If I'm walking, where was I? I was in Cologne. I was in Germany, Cologne, Germany, or Köln, I think is the right way to pronounce it. Again, walking with my friend, and we were about to cross a road. And it was a busy intersection, but the cars weren't just passing in front of me, they were also passing behind me. And I could not place, I couldn't give any sense of direction to the vehicles. And I just thought, I'm surrounded by these like engines that had no shape and no direction. And I panicked.

0: I put my hands over my face and I grabbed my friend's arm. And that was the last day I traveled for a very long time. Well, for about 6 months, because I wasn't able to give context to the noises around me in the way that I thought I could.
1: But Alex did travel, and she wrote about it, and she's gone on to travel again, because there were encouraging moments too.
0: I was in Freiburg, and I went out on my own, and I heard this clack, clack, clack, clack, clack, clack. And I thought, oh, there's a small horse out on the street. Isn't that great? Clack, clack, clack, clack, clack, clack, clack, clack, clack, clack, clack, clack. I thought, oh, no. It's not a small horse. It's a ladder falling over. Clack, clack, clack, clack, clack, clack, clack, clack, clack, clack, clack, clack. Oh, it's a small horse climbing up a ladder that's falling over. And then I heard the sound of clapping. And I thought, oh, I know what it is. It's someone dancing, clog dancing. I had this wonderful feeling of like the noise becoming a sound and the sound becoming an idea, which was not just dancing or clog dancing, but dancing in front of people and something I could engage with. And I just had this image in my head. And that to me became a freedom because I was able to connect with the experience and belong. So that's kind of the best scenario, is when noise becomes a sound, becomes an idea, becomes a freedom. It's great. And that's an example of when I really enjoy that process. You know, I really appreciate it. And it's kind of fun. It's like being a detective.
2: That is writer, performer, and blind traveler Alex Bulmer. And this is Ideas. I'm Nahla Ayed. Digital technology offers new options to people with vision loss, though everyone has a different relationship to technology.
0: It's never been my best sport, but it's helped me immensely. I rely on my Alexa to help me keep track of a calendar. It's a quick way of getting information, and my iPhone.
2: Designing more thoughtful accessibility tech embedded in the actual experience of disability, that's Joshua Mealy's goal. Here's a screen reader with his official bio.
3: 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He writes, advises, and collaborates widely on accessible design, disability-inclusive research methods, and the disability experience, with understandable emphasis on blindness and low vision.
2: Josh has been recognized for his work.
3: He is a 2021 MacArthur Fellow, Distinguished Fellow of Disability, Accessibility, and Design at University of California at Berkeley.
2: His memoir, Connecting Dots, A Blind Life, tells his story. And it's a radical journey from childhood trauma to disability denial to a rebellious and passionate advocacy for his community.
4: I live a blind first existence now. I'm proud to be a person with a disability now, but as a young person, I was not. I had drunk the societal Kool-Aid on ableism and disability, and I was as ready as anyone to believe that people with disabilities were not as interesting as non-disabled people.
2: Josh Mealy spoke with Ideas producer Lisa Godfrey.
5: You sometimes say that your life's work is inventing cool things for blind people. What do you consider your coolest thing?
4: That's like asking me, like, who's your favorite child, isn't it?
5: All right, I have a favorite child then. To me, one of the coolest was T-Map.
4: T-Map is also one of my absolute favorites. So I've always loved maps, and a lot of people say, oh, that's so interesting. You're a blind person and you think so visually. And I say, no, I don't think of things visually. I think of things spatially. And of course, you can represent that with colors and ink and visual textures, but there are other ways to do it too. And when I make tactile maps, I'm using raised lines and textures and braille for labeling and

0: I don't think any kid wants to be different, right? At least not early on. And, you know, so there's the desire to be like everyone else. And then, of course, there's the desire to differentiate yourself from others. And kids experience both of those things. I wanted to be different, but I didn't want to be different because I was burned and blind. You know, we haven't talked about it, but I'm blind because I got burned as a young kid. I have extensive facial scars, and it's very evident to anybody who looks at me that I am not like other people. And I really didn't like the idea of being forced to be different as a child.
1: Wendell Jamison is the co-author of Connecting Dots, Joshua Mealy's memoir. He's a journalist, a former neighbor of Josh's, and is now his friend. Wendell described the attack that Josh experienced as a four-year-old in an interview on the podcast Totally Booked in 2025. This excerpt is brief, but just to warn you, it describes a terrible act of violence.
2: The way he became blind was sort of the shocking thing that happened when we were both growing up in Park Slope, Brooklyn in 1973. He answered the door of his family's brownstone, which was a few blocks from mine, and a neighbor who was mentally disturbed poured acid on his head and blinded him and scarred him. And this was a very big event. It was in the newspapers. It was extremely upsetting. I recall being 7 years old when my mother, crying, told me about this, and we didn't even know the Mealys. And so when I was a journalist at the New York Times, I tracked down Josh, which is easy to do because he's quite notable and all over Google. And I wrote a story about this crime that had occurred a long time ago and then the life he lived afterwards, which to my great happiness was quite a joyous and successful life.
1: Still, in the aftermath, Josh endured many medical procedures. His parents were terribly stricken and wholly supportive. They eventually divorced, and Josh lived with his artist mother until he went off to college. He was given exactly the same freedoms as his siblings.
0: I was the youngest of three kids, and in the 70s and 80s, and nobody was really minding the store. I was allowed to do pretty much anything I wanted. You know, my mom loved me very much, but she was not at all interested in containing me. She was interested in guiding me and advising me, but was not the kind of parent who would say, no, you can't do that. And that was great for me as a blind kid. Many blind kids suffer from having their parents put limits on them because their parents are afraid for their safety or have ableist assumptions about what blind people can and can't do, should and shouldn't do. Don't do that. Don't feel that. You look blind when you feel that. Offering these shame and fear-based restrictions on blind kids. And my mother did an amazing job. My parents did an amazing job at not doing any of that. But of course, there were sometimes it's smart to say no to kids or to put limits on them. And I'm afraid that a great deal of experimentation was done. And luckily, I survived.
1: You roller skated.
0: I roller skated. I took tons of acid. I, you know, spent nights out in the woods. There were all sorts of things that happened that were sort of unequivocally dangerous. And yet, here I am.
1: You know, some people are born blind, some people become progressively blind or experience low vision, and you were rendered blind. And it was a traumatic way to become disabled. And because of your facial difference, like strangers said ignorant things to you about your appearance. And my question out of that is simply, how did you keep your confidence up?
0: I never even thought of not keeping my confidence up. I think that a huge part of it is just luck of the draw. My nature is resilient, and I'm just lucky to have that. And I also am lucky to have had a supportive and loving family. The people that were closest to me weren't doing that. And of course, I come from privilege. Like,

0: I am, you know, a middle-class white American who doesn't have a lot of other isms going against him. You know, I'm lucky, I'm privileged, and I was not beaten down by the world in its sort of concerted effort to make me feel like a person who wasn't an equal.
1: Yeah.
0: I live a blind first existence now. I'm proud to be a person with a disability now, but as a young person, I was not. And I also was not at all proud to be disabled or blind. I didn't see any value in that. I had drunk the societal Kool-Aid on ableism and disability. And I was as ready as anyone to believe that people with disabilities were not as valuable, as cool, as interesting, as smart, as worthy as non-disabled people. I learned differently when I went to college, but as a young kid growing up, I thought I was the only cool blind person in the world. I thought like other blind people were like, you know, I didn't want anything to do with other blind people. And it wasn't until I got to college at UC Berkeley that I met an incredible community of blind people who were smart, were funny, were obviously valuable and cool and all of these other things. And it was transformational to me and my own identity. I realized that I was a disabled person. I was a blind person, and that was something to be proud of, to be embraced and to be connected with. And Berkeley was, of course, one of the epicenters of disability rights in the 1970s, when all of that stuff was sort of popping off, by the way, with the support and I think inspiration of the Black Panthers and free speech movement and other amazing things that were happening here in the San Francisco Bay Area. But it was still in the air in Berkeley in the 80s when I showed up.
1: Yeah. It seems to me you intersected with kind of a huge moment in the history of technology. Did you always feel that could be revolutionary for accessibility design?
0: Yes. So technology is a two-edged sword for people with disabilities. The more innovation that happens, the more technologies get invented that are locking us out of stuff. So as a person who designs accessibility tools and ways to make technologies usable by people with disabilities and blind people, I feel like I have really good job security. So it's a fun and interesting challenge to find the right path forward. The right solution for a problem 2 years ago isn't necessarily the right solution for an accessibility problem today, because we have new possible tools to use. And at the same time, just because you have new technologies doesn't necessarily mean that they are the right answer. You don't have to use the shiniest, fanciest new AI model to do some of the most fundamental accessibility work. And in fact, if you do, you're sort of probably setting yourself up for more problems. The simplest solution is usually the best. And very often, those simple solutions have been around for a very long time.
1: Mm. In 2019, you left academia and the world of research and grants and went into what some would consider the dark side, big tech, Amazon. Why?
0: I was working in at a research institute where I was entirely funded on grant money. And at that time, in the late teens, mid-teens, more and more people were applying for fewer and fewer grants that were for less and less money and had more and more reporting requirements. So I felt like it was an area of diminishing returns. And I also wasn't finding that I was getting funded for the kind of work that I wanted to do. And I also was feeling like I hadn't, the work that I was doing, like, you know, TMAP and UDescribe and Wear Braille, these are, you know, sort of tools that I developed at Smith Kettlewell, you know, the research institution where I was. And they would be used by, you know, hundreds of people maybe, which was cool. But I had this idea that if I went into big tech, I had the potential to improve things for thousands or millions of people. I wanted to sort of try to scale my impact. And even though big tech is in many ways, a social and

0: cultural challenge to, you know, what many of us are trying to achieve in society, it is unarguable that they are huge forces in our world. And I thought, if I could make Amazon a more accessible place, if I can make it so that more blind people can use Amazon services more easily and feel like these services are designed with blind people and people with disabilities in mind, I'll be doing good in the world, even if not everything that Amazon does is doing good in the world. And I think that one of the other things that I think is kind of an interesting thing to grapple with is that the things that Amazon does, grocery and product delivery, online shopping, things like Alexa, these are all things that are nice for many people, but actually enable people with disabilities and blind people in unique and powerful ways. People who can't make it to the store can still shop. People who can't go to the movies or who find it too frustrating to get audio description at a theater can stream it at home comfortably and get the access they need. Voice assistants like Alexa provide an incredible amount of flexibility and even freedom for people with limited dexterity or blind people or people with other types of disabilities. So there's this real benefit to the things that the giant tech companies are doing benefits for people with disabilities. It doesn't mean that it's without consequence or without consideration, but it's part of the consideration. And we really need to think about the big picture in what we think of as doing good in the world.
1: There's so much criticism around everybody becoming too dependent on technology and losing the capacity to, say, read maps if you're a sighted person, read visual maps and things like that. People can't find their way around anymore. Is there any potential downside for children and younger people who are blind now becoming totally dependent on technology?
0: Absolutely. And this is what I was talking about before when I was saying that just because you can do something with technology doesn't mean that that's the right way to do it. Mm-hmm. So there are so many people who want to build, you know, AI-based navigation tools, AI tools with, you know, smart glasses that can help you cross the street or, you know, avoid obstacles or find a storefront. And in fact, if you're blind, I'm blind and I'm already doing all of those things and I'm not using AI. Mm-hmm. And I'm using skills that I have developed as a blind person to navigate in the world, to cross streets, to find storefronts, to avoid obstacles. Learning to do these things without technology is really fundamental to being an independent, capable blind person. And so there are people today, not just young people, but many people who don't develop the fundamental skills that would really serve them well. And that, by the way, includes reading Braille. A lot of people think, oh, I don't need to learn Braille. I can just, you know, use a computer, can just talk to me. And that is true. But there are things that Braille can do that a talking computer simply can't. Representing equations is one of them. Taking music notation is another one. And also just the pleasure of reading, for example, poetry, where you can see where the line breaks are, the punctuation, where you can, if you're reading it in Braille, you can see how the formatting of the poem is done. And you can't do that when someone is reading a poem.
2: Voiceover on Chrome. The Road Not Taken by Robert Frost. Two roads diverged in a yellow wood, and sorry I could not travel both and be one traveler. Long I stood and looked down one as far as I could to where it bent in the undergrowth, then took the other as just as
1: fair. From the white cane to revolutionary apps, technology offers independence to those with vision loss. That's very important. But so is human connection. It made all the difference for Josh Mealy.
0: The best thing you can do as a blind person who moves confidently through the world is to feel confidence as a blind person. And I think that the best way to do that is to make friends with other blind people who are on a similar journey. The fewer blind friends you have, the less connection you have, the less community you have, the fewer people you have to bounce questions off of and discuss possible solutions.

0: competitors from foreign direct investment in Greenland. Mette Frederiksen, Denmark's prime minister, and Jens Frederik Nielsen of Greenland called the agreement a win-win-win.
1: Mr. President, you don't want adversaries to come too close. I fully agree. And with this deal, they are not.
2: And for Greenland, this is not only an agreement about us. It is an agreement with us.
0: Greenland's direct involvement is

as the band Somersets and their song Canada off their new album Pine Trees in a Perfect Row, which is out now. Before that, you heard the lead singer of Somersets, Cale Matson, his conversation with guest host Gervia Bailey. That is it for Q today. Tomorrow on the show, one of the most talked about movies at this year's Toronto International Film Festival is called In Alaska. It's a pretty amazing film. It's about a kid who accidentally shoots the Trans-Alaska oil pipeline. Noomi Rapace is one of the stars of the movie. She'll be here to talk about breaking out in The Girl with the Dragon Tattoo and how that changed everything for her, and doing an impersonation of Mick Jagger.

0: Tuesday that he was a member of the Canadian Armed Forces from 2017 until he was released in 2022. Police haven't revealed any details yet about the suspect's possible motivation. The exchange of gunfire happened just as worshippers at the synagogue were beginning services to mark Yom Kippur, the holiest day on the Jewish calendar. The synagogue, nearby homes, and cars were hit by dozens of bullets. The police officer, who was injured, remains in stable condition. Megan Fitzpatrick, CBC News, Toronto.
1: And that is The World This Hour. For CBC News, I'm Neil Kumar.
2: Now the weather forecast for southwestern Ontario. Partly cloudy across the southwest tonight. We are expecting cloudy skies and a chance of showers in the Windsor area, though. A low of 8 towards London, a low of 12 towards Windsor. Tomorrow, a mix of sun and cloud closer to London, while we expect cloudy skies and a chance of showers in the Windsor area. A high right around 18 across the southwest. On Thursday, we're expecting sunny skies and a high of 21.

0: a low of 12 towards Windsor. Tomorrow, a mix of sun and cloud closer to London, while we expect cloudy skies and a chance of showers in the Windsor area, a high right around 18 across the southwest. On Thursday, we're expecting sunny skies and a high of 21.
1: Hello, I'm Neil Kirksall.
2: Good evening. I'm Chris Howden. This is As It Happens, the Midnight Edition.

0: I'm talking about the universal experience that every New Yorker has had at one point or another. Heading out into our city, excited for the day ahead, only to suddenly, horrifyingly realize you have to go.
1: That's Zoran Mamdani, the mayor of New York, the city that never sleeps, but does have other bodily requirements, which is why it has just announced 17 new public bathrooms will be deployed throughout the five boroughs. This was great news for everyone who has ever forgotten to not drink four cups

0: somebody who's a leader of the nation and has to show some of that empathy, he doesn't have that.
1: And drones, they fundamentally change both war and battlefield injuries.
2: Health systems and physicians need to adapt to that.
3: That's all ahead on The World.

This is The World. I'm Carolyn Beeler. Drones have transformed modern warfare. They can fly low, hover over a target, strike with remarkable precision. All of that controlled remotely. But there's another way drones are changing war. Inside the emergency rooms and operating rooms where doctors treat the wounded. The injuries caused by drones can be different than those inflicted by more traditional weapons. And in some places, the biggest challenge

0: drummers are in a different category in terms of how they talk about Neil Peart. Merrick, I'll start with you. You're a drummer. Yep. Who was Neil Peart to you, pal?
1: Well, for 30 years, I've learned that I've mispronounced Neil's name.
0: We all have, yes.
1: I've been saying Neil Peart, as in Pearl.
0: Yeah.
1: It's Peart.
0: You and me both. Yeah, anyways, you and me both.

Relations between China and the United States will be at the top of the news agenda this week, with the leaders of both countries due to meet in Washington, D.C. The meeting follows a run of alarming headlines about the risk AI may pose, from swarms of autonomous agents from the big AI companies escaping test environments, to hack online services, to dire warnings from

0: infrastructure to power a society's or an economy's transition towards the AI era. I think this is a big advantage that China has.
1: How does China see the AI race? I mean, does it see it as a race it needs to win? Does it see it as a race it should be in?
0: Yes, China very much sees it as a race. If by China we're talking about the Chinese Communist Party or the government of China, of course. They very much believe that China should be the leading force in AI. They see AI as sort of a power maximizer for both national competitiveness in economic terms, but also in the military domain and in the strategic domain. They want to be in a position where they dominate this technology, and therefore they want to surpass the US, which is currently the incumbent.
1: Do you think we really know what's going on in China's AI industry and the development of its AI models? It can be quite secretive.
0: We shouldn't assume that we know everything. And I suspect that going forward, we may have probably less and less access to certain information. The Chinese government has been trying, for example, to limit the liberty of AI talents to move abroad. And this tells you that the Chinese government is increasingly concerned about know-how and technology flows from China, also data flows. It's concerned about any form of, you know-how falling in the hands of US companies and the US government in particular. And with this growing scrutiny, I think we may expect information to also disappear more quickly, and perhaps some Chinese labs to obscure more of their frontier R&D activities.
2: And that was Rebecca Archisati from the Mercator Institute for China Studies speaking to me from Brussels. This is Tech Life on the BBC World Service with me, Chris Vallance, and with you, our listeners. Last week, Shona McCallum spoke to an academic and author about what children should be learning in a world transformed by AI. Regular listener Nakombi WhatsApped us from Cameroon. He told us, rather than simply trying to keep AI away from them, I believe we should teach young people how to use it responsibly and creatively. If they're properly guided, they will be better prepared to understand both its risks and its enormous opportunities. Well, that's kind of our business too, Nakombi, trying to understand the fast-changing world of tech. And if you'd like to help us out with an idea for a future program or a reaction to this one, do get in touch. You can WhatsApp us a text or voice note to +44 330 1230 320 or email us at techlife@bbc.co.uk. Do remember to say who you are and where in the world you are. Now, some breaking news. Robots have taken over the world. Don't worry, I'm not talking about the robot apocalypse, but the fleets of autonomous robots dutifully performing their mundane tasks in supermarkets, airports, and factories around the globe. Designing these robots poses lots of hard technical questions, legs or wheels, for example, but the component that really, really matters is the robot's brain. Brain Corp is a US company which has made the operating systems or the brains of more than 50,000 robots across 48 countries. David Pin is the chief executive of Brain Corp. I asked him how you turn something like a floor cleaning machine operated by a human into a floor cleaning machine with a brain of its own.
3: We work with our partner, you know, a company that's already providing manually driven machines. We work with them to design a version of the machine that's got the right computer, that's got the right sensors in order for it to understand its environment. And then we, Brain Corp, provide the software that is taking in the input from those sensors, understanding where the robot is in the environment, making decisions about how to navigate in a way that's going to most effectively clean the floor. In this example, you know, think about a grocery store, which typically likes to clean the floor around 8 o'clock in the morning after all the stocking overnight is done. And while customers are starting to come in for

0: their morning shopping, we're very comfortable and really pay a lot of attention, not just to how we navigate to get the job done, but also how we navigate and how we interact with the customer going around in the store. And so there's a lot of work in the software algorithms, in the behavior of the robot to make sure that it's both doing its job well, but also being courteous to the people around it.
1: Not very far away from where I'm talking to you, there is a university cafeteria, and the university cafeteria has a robotic dish collector, and it's basically a set of trays on wheels. But it's a very basic sort of robot. It just wanders up next to the tables and sort of flashes until you feel guilty and put a cup on it. How far away are we from those kind of robots that can really interact with people in the way, say, a human cleaner would interact with people?
0: You see robots today that are very competently driving around, but you don't see an arm and a hand on the robot that can pick up a cup, for example. And the reason why you don't see that yet is because the complexity of the human arm and hand cannot be overstated. We, as an industry, have solutions around what we call mobile manipulation in labs, in demos. But we as an industry have not yet cracked the case on how to do mobile manipulation in a way that's reliable enough to deploy at scale.
1: We talk about the kind of AI, the kind of physical AI that will be in robots. I mean, do you think in the end that might lead to AI that is more like us? I mean, we're physical eye, if you like, with a product of millions and millions of years of evolution, learning to encounter the world. And that's what robots are having to do. So I wonder how far you can take robot AI.
0: Yeah, there doesn't seem to be a limit. I think you've got it exactly right. We're training them with human action. You can see companies that are outfitting people with cameras near where their eyes are, with sensors, kind of like motion capture sensors for their limbs. And these companies are capturing all of that data, the vision data and the motion data, and they're feeding them into these deep learning algorithms. These algorithms are able to learn in kind of an organic way, which is fascinating. And that's the big breakthrough that we saw a few years ago with ChatGPT that's now migrating into robotics. And it's an amazing time. And we as an industry are figuring out how to solve really hard problems in, you know, jobs that are typically like dull, dirty, or dangerous, the kinds of tasks that it's really hard to find labor to do it today. And the problem's only getting more acute with demographic changes, as we all know, aging population, declining birth rates. There's just going to be fewer and fewer people working to support the aging. And this technology, in my opinion, can't come soon enough in order to help us as a society get over that demographic challenge that we're all going to face.
1: Should we be worried about whether the world of work is going to be displaced by robots? I mean, I know it must be a question you get asked all the time, but are our jobs going to be taken by robots? Is BrainCorp going to put us all out of a job?
0: Yeah, I really don't think so. So the kind of automation that we do today is the kind of automation that really the labor just doesn't exist for it. We're not putting people out of work. We're helping people do jobs that just aren't being done. In floor care, there just aren't enough people to do janitorial work in grocery stores in general. And so our solution is showing up as a way not to displace labor, but to make the floors cleaner. Point number two is there are a bunch of jobs that could have been automated decades ago that aren't. And they aren't because people prefer working with people in a lot of jobs. My favorite example of this is bartender. Like, you can imagine just putting bottles in some sort of piping system and just having
1: like a vending machine.
0: And you just have a cup underneath, right? I mean, yeah. Just like a vending machine. Like this technology has existed, I don't know, since the 70s. And yet bartenders exist. Why? Because people like ordering a drink from a person, as I do, right? And so even though a job can be automated, doesn't mean it's going to be automated.
1: What are the robots of the future going to look like? Sci-fi is filled with humanoid robots, and there are quite a few companies developing humanoid.

0: humanoid robots. What's your take on it?
1: So I think that there is probably a place for humanoids, likely in residential environments, in my sense. But, you know, when I look at commercial and industrial environments, I really don't see the need for legs. Wheeled equipment is really what rules an industrial environment today. In the case of commercial environments, you know, we've, as a society, we've made tremendous strides in making them accessible for people with disabilities. And so you see ramps everywhere, you see elevators everywhere. These environments are also made to cater to wheeled motion. And so from my point of view, legs are expensive, they're complicated, and they're unneeded. And so I fail to see why a buyer of automation in an industrial or in a commercial space would choose to add the expense of legs when you can solve the same problem with a robot on wheels.
0: And that was David Pinn, chief executive of US-based Brain Corp, discussing the future of commercial robots. Now, how about a bit of Soul Limbo by Booker T and the MGs? Now, I'm not sure what Booker T or his MGs intended the song to be about, but for most people in the UK, it summons memories of just one thing, cricket. And it's tempting to think of cricket as something that never changes, a soundtrack to an English summer. But of course it does change. The gravitational centre of the sport, many would argue, is now in India, and its millions of fans are spread around the globe. And as cricket fans have moved into new countries, so has the sport, and the International Cricket Council, or ICC, which governs it, is keen to grow new audiences in new countries. And to do it, they're embracing AI. But cricket has always been keen to embrace innovation, as Finn Bradshaw, head of digital at the ICC based in Dubai, told me.
2: Well, I mean, I think just in terms of innovation generally, I think cricket's been quite extraordinary. You know, it's gone from 5 days to 1 day to 3.5 hours. And a lot of other sports have tried that with little success. But from a technology point of view, I think probably the greatest example is what we call DRS, which is the system that umpires use to validate their decision-making. It's been in cricket for 20 plus years, and it's just accepted as part of the game now. You think of how much in soccer they're still arguing over VAR, but there's many other examples, whether that's bails that light up when they get hit by the ball, or whether that's the way that broadcast pivots around the stadium to give people 360-degree views. We're a sport that's pride ourselves on constant innovation.
3: One of the things you're trying to do is you try and promote cricket to the world is to do commentary in the language that people speak in the countries you're aiming to popularize the game to. And you're exploring AI-generated commentary. How does that work?
2: So we have been experimenting with this for at least over the last 12 months or so. And it came about because we started to just put, you know, we obviously put our highlight clips out globally, but then we started running our own live streams into certain countries. And countries where we didn't think there was much cricket fandom at all, suddenly we started to see them light up. And so there were countries like Japan, Germany, France, Italy, Korea. So initially, we just did a straight literal AI translation of the normal English broadcast. And, you know, we did it with various services. And, you know, obviously I don't speak Japanese. So we would get someone from the Japanese Cricket Association to listen to the commentary and say what it's like. And they would say, well, it sounds good. Like it sounds, you know, the accent is right and it's pronouncing the words correctly. But there's so much nuance to cricket, it doesn't really make sense. And so obviously there's like very specific terms like Yorker or a duck or whatever that if you do a literal translation, either the word doesn't exist or it makes no sense. But we deliberately create a bit of content that is quite simple in the way it talks

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1: Dreams will become a reality because Dragon's Den is back for season 21. 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
2: From CBC News, The World This Hour, I'm Neil Kumar. British Columbians will be heading to the polls next month as David Eby has called a snap election. As Katie DeRosa reports, the election call has forced a hasty deal between two opposition parties.
3: The election comes as the Conservative opposition is in disarray, with former BC Conservative leader Carolyn Finley out and a new one in place. Seven MLAs who fled the party to join Centre BC now say they're back. Lauren Dirksen is the new BC Conservative leader.
4: It's a cheap, opportunistic political move, and it could cost tens of millions of dollars.
3: But the centre-right isn't entirely united. Former BC Conservative MLA Eleanor Sturco will now take over the reins of Centre BC, which will field its own candidates.
5: I can't trust the Conservatives.
3: The timing of the election has provoked a backlash.
6: I stand beside my fellow mayors that are just pissed off.
3: George Harvey, who is running for re-election as mayor of Delta, says it's confusing with municipal elections set for October 17th, a week before the provincial vote.
6: Insulting that they would call an election during an active period of the local government elections.
3: It means British Columbians will head to the polls two Saturdays in a row next month. Katie DeRosa, CBC News, Victoria.
2: Donald Trump is threatening to annihilate Iran if it does not agree to a deal to end the war launched by the U.S. and Israel. The U.S. president issued his

0: us, awkwardly seized up at the sight of someone with a white cane at an intersection, they offered this advice.
1: Just say hi.
2: Don't take me across the street because you think that's where I want to go, because often it is not. Because somebody can't see doesn't mean they don't know where they are. Because I have people asking me that. You don't know where you are. Yeah, I do. No, you don't. Yeah, actually, I do. Where are you? Seeing is not the sign of knowing.
0: Alex Bulmer spoke to Ideas producer Lisa Godfrey.
2: I have retinitis pigmentosa. I was diagnosed at the age of 21 after experiencing night blindness and loss of depth perception. And it happened gradually.
3: When Alex got her diagnosis, she was a theater student in Toronto, and she suddenly felt the need to make new plans away from home.
2: When I was 24 years old and moving to the UK to go and study voice at the Central School of Speech and Drama, and I'd chosen to study voice because I didn't think there was any hope for a career as an actor losing their sight, but I thought, voice, learn to be a voice teacher, and sight loss will not take that away. The diagnosis was made and everybody around me was very upset and started to treat me as if I'd become blind overnight, and I hadn't. But for everyone else, it was incredibly real. And I found that just horrifying. I wasn't ready. I wasn't ready to become a disabled person. I wasn't ready to become a blind person. I wasn't ready for any of it. But going away to another country, okay. I could try.
3: Try on this changing identity and learn what she would need to make her way forward.
2: And it was because I was going to a new country where nobody knew me, I was able to embrace this idea that someone was going to give me a cane and a white cane, and I was going to use it, and they were going to teach me how to walk with this piece of aluminum in front of me. And I really do think that part of my ability to do that was because I was leaving everyone who knew me. And it was very hard because I had become a tragedy for a lot of people around me. My name is Alex Bulmer. I am an artist. I primarily work in live theater as a writer, performer, director. I have also worked in film and television as a writer and radio, primarily in the UK, where I lived for 15 years and now I go back and forth. By the time I was 35, I was just piecing little bits of images together to try and come up with a whole. My face disappeared in the mirror pretty much around 35. The world disappeared a little bit more every 5 years. And now I'm, I guess, what you call a total. The language that I used for many years as I transitioned from sighted to blind was sight loss or vision loss. And I remember this moment, and I wrote about it, and it's in my play, having this idea that I was hanging on to a rope that was fraying, you know, the rope being sight. And it was fraying and fraying, gradually fraying and fraying, and becoming like a little thin piece of string. And I was clinging to it. And I thought, wait a minute, what if I let go of that and hold on to a rope that's very thick? I might not know it, but it's strong and it's there. And that rope was blindness. And it really, it changed me when I had this idea that let go of the fray and hold on to the strong, and strong was blindness. And from pretty much from that point on, I defined myself as becoming blind as opposed to sight loss. You know, and it's more than just language actually does. I find language helps me understand. And that words are like these flat stones that I can feel beneath my feet that take me forward. You know, I have always used words and language to in a sense, helped me

0: survive things that are emotionally incredibly difficult. So that really helped, becoming blind.
1: How did you know there was a rope?
0: I'm not sure to say that I knew, but perhaps that's some kind of faith or belief that it would be there. And, you know, there were blind people out there who were doing interesting, good things. I didn't know many, but I knew enough to know that it was possible. It's a really great question. I mean, and I do use the word faith, not necessarily in the religious sense, but I'm not sure it's that different. Once I can identify, like I say, once I can find the language for something, it is like a kind of a form of faith, because somehow everything just becomes really clear. And when things become clear for me, they become possible.
1: The play Alex Bulmer mentioned is called Perceptual Archaeology, or How to Travel Blind. The experience that she writes about in the play started in water.
0: A swimming pool gave me the idea of becoming a blind traveler, and also gave me the idea that the way I was going to be in the world had potential.
1: An idea born of crisis. It was 1996, and Alex was experiencing her situation as loss.
0: I felt my world was crashing in on me. I felt the walls were closing. I had not left my apartment in Toronto for a number of days, if not weeks, as much as I could stay inside, I did. And I just thought, I have to do something huge, otherwise I'm not going to get through this. So I got on a plane and I went to Los Angeles. I chose Los Angeles because my best friend was living there. And I thought, well, if something really goes wrong, I can call her. And I went to Los Angeles and I went to the airport hotel and I took my swimming suit and everything. And I put my swimming suit on and I went down and I asked the hotel staff for directions to the outdoor pool. I went out to the outdoor pool. And I guess at first I just thought, well, this will be an accomplishment if I can just find a pool. And I put myself into the pool, lowered myself into the water, and realized that I had no idea of its size or shape or depth. And I thought, huh, now what do I do?
1: Here's how she describes it in her play.
2: I traced the wall with my hand, swimming around and around. I found cracks in the concrete, chunks missing. I discovered filters and flaps. Swimming. I noticed the lap slap of water against the pool edge. It shifted to a hollow sound by the ladder. Swimming. I heard a lap echo slap beneath the diving board. Swimming around and around, I came to understand that the pool shape was that of a kidney bean, round at one end and more narrow at the other. I discovered the pool, gradually, gathering pieces that, with the immediacy of sight, would have been eclipsed by the whole. I bobbed in the water, making waves, and listening as they slapped against the edge of the pool. Over there, and over there, and I am here. I listened. Over there, and over there, and I am here. Here, in this particular collection of sounds and textures, this pool. A shape of place emerged, and I became present. When place exists, I exist within it.
1: Alex remembers feeling something shift

0: This is so cool. I'm becoming a perceptual archaeologist, you know, just finding little clues and making meaning of them, or a sensory mathematician. Things were adding up to a whole. And had I been able to see, you know, the immediacy of sight, I just would have looked at the pool and go, right, kidney bean. And in I go and have a swim and then back to my room. I wouldn't have known any of the cracks or the flaps or the interesting sounds under the diving board. So that moment changed my attitude, because I finally could believe that this way of being was actually going to be very interesting and full of information, as opposed to, I think, what we so often use blindness as a metaphor for not knowing, you know, blind to this and blind to that. It's like, actually, you know, we're misled by appearances. You know, we're not necessarily seeing what's there. We're sometimes, I think, our knowledge is eclipsed by the whole and by the immediacy of sight.
1: In that pool, she found a way out of crisis and into a kind of richness that she calls blind gain rather than vision loss.
2: I bobbed in the water and decided one day I would be a blind travel writer.
0: I never told anybody. I kept it to myself. And then I was traveling around with some Brazilians preparing for the 2012 Olympics in London, where I was writing part of the opening ceremonies for the Olympic events. And we had Brazilians on with us because they were going to do the next 2016 Olympics. So I was traveling around with these Brazilians. In fact, we were in Brazil at the time, leaping off a boat into the water. And I said to someone on the boat, you know, I really need to become a blind traveler because this is just so cool. I have no idea where we are, but I'm just loving this jumping into the air and leaping into the water and sort of imagining what my imagination was telling me, what the place looked like. It was called Florianopolis. And everyone in the boat said, oh my God, what a great idea. You have to come, you know, They were from all over Brazil. I had several invitations to go traveling around Brazil. And I just thought, okay, people are really responding to this idea. So I took the idea back to London, where I was living at the time, and I started to tell some friends. And they got very excited. I did have a few friends think I'd lost the plot, because how was I going to travel? Where was I going to travel? And I came up with this idea that I would follow in the footsteps of a 19th century blind Navy officer he became blind when he was a Navy officer and then became a blind travel writer. And some of his writing still existed. So I was reading his writing and I thought, okay, that's the hook. That's what I'm going to do. I'm going to follow in his footsteps. I'm going to be the 21st century Alex traveling as if we were walking together with this 19th century James.
3: Voyage Round the World, Volume 1, from 1827 to 1832, by James Holman, RN, FRS, etc., etc.
0: James Holman was a 19th century Navy officer who became blind while on duty. He was around 24 or 25 years old, which was interesting because I was diagnosed at 21 and started to lose my sight exactly around that time. His was sudden, mine was gradual. And he was put into a house. It was a royal house for soldiers who'd been injured and had become invalids. And they got free room and board, and they had to pray twice a day for their free room and board and probably pledge allegiance to the king. And they didn't go out of that house. And he couldn't stand it. He just thought, I'm giving this up. I'm giving up my room, my board, my prayers, my king. He left. He started in France.
3: Including travels in Africa, Asia, Australasia, America, etc., etc.

0: he managed to navigate using the kindness of strangers. He would just hook up with whoever came along and they'd walk together.
1: By having things described to me on the spot, I think it is possible for me to form as correct a judgment as my own sight would enable me to do. And to confirm my accuracy, I could bring many living witnesses to bear testimony to my endless inquiries and insatiable thirst for collecting information. Indeed, this is the secret of the delight I derive from traveling, affording me, as it does, a constant source of mental occupation, and stimulating me so powerfully to physical exertion that I can bear a greater degree of bodily fatigue than anyone could suppose my frame to be capable of supporting.
0: Sometimes, and I love this, sometimes he would attach a rope to a caravan that was being pulled by horses to get a little bit more exercise rather than being in the caravan. And he'd follow, hanging onto a rope. So he had different techniques. He used a lot of echolocation, a technique that I now use, blind people use, to identify where obstacles are before we hit them. I don't do it as well as many other blind people do because I wasn't born blind. But yeah, you listen for sounds echoing off objects. So he did that. And he talks about listening for horses' hooves to give him a sense of direction. So, you know, he used his ears, he used his feet, he used his hands, all the things that I really discovered that I was using when I went traveling as well.
2: Alex raised funding for her project and she set out for Europe. Unlike James Holman, she took a sighted friend along and she met up with other creative blind people in the places that she visited. What she calls in her play, a global village of blindness, a neighborhood all over the world. She felt great with Holman's credo ringing in her head.
1: I seek information and momentum, not safety and protection.
2: But 2 centuries on, there's much more information and a whole lot of momentum. 21st century blind traveler Alex sometimes got overwhelmed.
0: Yes, especially when I am relating to the world with my ears and in unfamiliar places or spaces where sound is actually noise. And what I mean by that is noise without any sense of context or form or shape or idea is noise. Mm. And it becomes sound when I can attach a meaning to it. And so I think it's overwhelming when I can't make that transfer. When I can't take noise to sound, then I just am engulfed by volume. Cars. If I'm walking, where was I? I was in Cologne. I was in Germany, Cologne, Germany, or Köln, I think is the right way to pronounce it. Again, walking with my friend, and we were about to cross a road. And it was a busy intersection, but the cars weren't just passing in front of me, they were also passing behind me. And I couldn't give any sense of direction to the vehicles. And I just thought, I'm surrounded by these like engines that had no shape and no direction. And I panicked. I put my hands over my face and I grabbed my friend's arm. And that was the last day I traveled for a very long time. Well, for about 6 months, because I wasn't able to give context to the noises around me in the way that I thought I could.
2: But Alex did travel and she wrote about it and she's gone on to travel again. Because there were encouraging moments too.
0: I was in Freiburg and I went out on my own and I heard this

0: clack, clack, clack, clack, clack, clack. And I thought, oh, there's a small horse out on the street. Isn't that great? Clack, clack, clack, clack, clack, clack, clack, clack, clack, clack, clack. I thought, oh, no, it's not a small horse. It's a ladder falling over. Clack, clack, clack, clack, clack, clack, clack, clack, clack, clack, clack, clack, clack. Oh, it's a small horse climbing up a ladder that's falling over. And then I heard the sound of clapping. And I thought, oh, I know what it is. It's someone dancing, clog dancing. I had this wonderful feeling of like the noise becoming a sound and the sound becoming an idea, which was not just dancing or clog dancing, but dancing in front of people and something I could engage with. And I just had this image in my head. And that to me became a freedom because I was able to connect with the experience and belong. So that's kind of the best scenario is when noise becomes a sound, becomes an idea, becomes a freedom. It's great. And that's an example of when I really enjoy that process. You know, I really appreciate it. And it's kind of fun. It's like being a detective.
1: That is writer, performer, and blind traveler Alex Bulmer. And this is Ideas. I'm Nahla Ayed. Digital technology offers new options to people with vision loss, though everyone has a different relationship to technology.
0: It's never been my best sport, but it's helped me immensely. I rely on my Alexa to help me keep track of a calendar. It's a quick way of getting information, and my iPhone.
1: Designing more thoughtful accessibility tech embedded in the actual experience of disability, that's Joshua Mealy's goal. Here's a screen reader with his official bio.
2: Joshua A. Mealy is a blind scientist, designer, author, and disability scholar. 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
1: Josh has been recognized for his work.
2: He is a 2021 MacArthur Fellow, Distinguished Fellow of Disability, Accessibility, and Design at University of California at Berkeley.
1: His memoir, Connecting Dots, A Blind Life, tells his story. And it's a radical journey from childhood trauma to disability denial to a rebellious and passionate advocacy for his community.
3: I live a blind first existence now. I'm proud to be a person with a disability now, but as a young person, I was not. I had drunk the societal Kool-Aid on ableism and disability, and I was as ready as anyone to believe that people with disabilities were not as interesting as non-disabled people.
1: Josh Mealy spoke with Ideas producer Lisa Godfrey.
4: You sometimes say that your life's work is inventing cool things for blind people. What do you consider your coolest thing?
3: That's like asking me, like, who's your favorite child, isn't it?
4: All right, I have a favorite child then. To me, one of the coolest was T-Map.
3: T-Map is also one of my absolute favorites. So I've always loved maps, and a lot of people say, oh, that's so interesting. You're a blind person and you think so visually. And I say, no, I don't think of things visually. I think of things spatially. And of course, you can represent that with colors and ink and visual textures, but there are other ways to do it too. And when I make tactile maps, I'm using raised lines and textures and braille for labeling and tactile markers for points of interest and so on. And so having always loved maps as a young scientist, one of the things that I captured my attention was the fact that in the early aughts, all the sighted people had amazing access to digital street maps for the first time, right? You didn't have to unfold your map from your glove box anymore. You could just go to the computer, and now I'm really showing how old I am, but you could just go to the computer and get any street map you wanted. And I wanted that for blind people, but we didn't have it. So I

0: didn't like the idea of being forced to be different as a child.
1: Wendell Jamison is the co-author of Connecting Dots, Joshua Mealy's memoir. He's a journalist, a former neighbor of Josh's, and is now his friend. Wendell described the attack that Josh experienced as a four-year-old in an interview on the podcast Totally Booked in 2025. This excerpt is brief, but just to warn you, it describes a terrible act of violence.
2: The way he became blind was sort of a shocking thing that happened when we were both growing up in Park Slope, Brooklyn in 1973. He answered the door of his family's brownstone, which was a few blocks from mine, and a neighbor who was mentally disturbed poured acid on his head and blinded him and scarred him. And this was a very big event. It was in the newspapers. It was extremely upsetting. I recall being 7 years old when my mother, crying, told me about this, and we didn't even know the Mealys. And so when I was a journalist at the New York Times, I tracked down Josh, which is easy to do because he's quite notable and all over Google. And I wrote a story about this crime that had occurred a long time ago and then the life he lived afterwards, which to my great happiness was quite a joyous and successful life.
1: Still, in the aftermath, Josh endured many medical procedures. His parents were terribly stricken and wholly supportive. They eventually divorced, and Josh lived with his artist mother until he went off to college. He was given exactly the same freedoms as his siblings.
0: I was the youngest of three kids, and in the 70s and 80s, and nobody was really minding the store. I was allowed to do pretty much anything I wanted. You know, my mom loved me very much, but she was not at all interested in containing me. She was interested in guiding me and advising me, but was not the kind of parent who would say, no, you can't do that. And that was great for me as a blind kid. Many blind kids suffer from having their parents put limits on them because their parents are afraid for their safety or have ableist assumptions about what blind people can and can't do, should and shouldn't do. Don't do that. Don't feel that. You look blind when you feel that. Offering these shame and fear-based restrictions on blind kids. And my mother did an amazing job. My parents did an amazing job at not doing any of that. But of course, there were sometimes it's smart to say no to kids or to put limits on them. And I'm afraid that a great deal of experimentation was done. And luckily, I survived.
1: You roller skated.
0: I roller skated. I took tons of acid. I, you know, spent nights out in the woods. There were all sorts of things that happened that were sort of unequivocally dangerous. And yet, here I am.
1: You know, some people are born blind, some people become progressively blind or experience low vision, and you were rendered blind, and it was a traumatic way to become disabled. And because of your facial difference, like, strangers said ignorant things to you about your appearance. And my question out of that is simply, how did you keep your confidence up?
0: I never even thought of not keeping my confidence up. I think that a huge part of it is just luck of the draw. My nature is resilient, and I'm just lucky to have that. And I also am lucky to have had a supportive and loving family. The people that were closest to me weren't doing that. And of course, I come from privilege. Like, I am, you know, a middle-class white American who doesn't have a lot of other isms going against him. You know, I'm lucky, I'm privileged, and I was not beaten down by the world in its concerted effort to make me feel like a person who wasn't an equal.
1: Yeah.
0: I live a blind first existence now. I'm proud to be a person with a disability now, but as a young person, I was not. And I also was not at all proud to be disabled or blind. I didn't see any value in that. I had drunk the societal Kool-Aid on

0: ableism and disability. And I was as ready as anyone to believe that people with disabilities were not as valuable, as cool, as interesting, as smart, as worthy as non-disabled people. I learned differently when I went to college, but as a young kid growing up, I thought I was the only cool blind person in the world. I thought like other blind people were like, you know, I didn't want anything to do with other blind people. And it wasn't until I got to college at UC Berkeley that I met an incredible community of blind people who were smart, were funny, were obviously valuable and cool and all of these other things. And it was transformational to me and my own identity. I realized that I was a disabled person. I was a blind person, and that was something to be proud of, to be embraced and to be connected with. And Berkeley was, of course, one of the epicenters of disability rights in the 1970s, when all of that stuff was sort of popping off, by the way, with the support and inspiration of the Black Panthers and free speech movement and other amazing things that were happening here in the San Francisco Bay Area. But it was still in the air in Berkeley in the 80s when I showed up.
1: Yeah, it seems to me you intersected with kind of a huge moment in the history of technology. Did you always feel that could be revolutionary for accessibility design?
0: Yes. So technology is a two-edged sword for people with disabilities. The more innovation that happens, the more technologies get invented that are locking us out of stuff. So as a person who designs accessibility tools and ways to make technologies usable by people with disabilities and blind people, I feel like I have really good job security. So it's a fun and interesting challenge to find the right path forward. The right solution for a problem 2 years ago isn't necessarily the right solution for an accessibility problem today, because we have new possible tools to use. And at the same time, just because you have new technologies doesn't necessarily mean that they are the right answer. You don't have to use the shiniest, fanciest new AI model to do some of the most fundamental accessibility work. And in fact, if you do, you're sort of probably setting yourself up for more problems. The simplest solution is usually the best. And very often, those simple solutions have been around for a very long time.
1: Mm. In 2019, you left academia and the world of research and grants and went into what some would consider the dark side, big tech, Amazon. Why?
0: I was working at a research institute where I was entirely funded on grant money. And at that time, in the late teens, mid-teens, more and more people were applying for fewer and fewer grants that were for less and less money and had more and more reporting requirements. So I felt like it was an area of diminishing returns. And I also wasn't finding that I was getting funded for the kind of work that I wanted to do. And I also was feeling like I hadn't, the work that I was doing, like, you know, TMAP and UDescribe and WearBraille, these are, you know, sort of tools that I developed at Smith Kettlewell, you know, the research institution where I was. And they would be used by, you know, hundreds of people maybe, which was cool. But I had this idea that if I went into big tech, I had the potential to improve things for thousands or millions of people. I wanted to sort of try to scale my impact. And even though big tech is in many ways a social and cultural challenge to, you know, what many of us are trying to achieve in society, it is unarguable that they are huge forces in our world. And I thought, if I could make Amazon a more accessible place, if I can make it so that more blind people can use Amazon services more easily and feel like these services are designed with blind people and people with disabilities in mind, I'll be doing good in the world, even if not everything that Amazon does is doing good in the world. And I think that one of the other things that I think is kind of an

0: interesting thing to grapple with is that the things that Amazon does, grocery and product delivery, online shopping, things like Alexa, these are all things that are nice for many people, but actually enable people with disabilities and blind people in unique and powerful ways. People who can't make it to the store can still shop. People who can't go to the movies or who find it too frustrating to get audio description at a theater can stream it at home comfortably and get the access they need. Voice assistants like Alexa provide an incredible amount of flexibility and even freedom for people with limited dexterity or blind people or people with other types of disabilities. So there's this real benefit to the things that the giant tech companies are doing benefits for people with disabilities. It doesn't mean that it's without consequence or without consideration, but it's part of the consideration. And we really need to think about the big picture in what we think of as doing good in the world.
1: There's so much criticism around everybody becoming too dependent on technology and losing the capacity to, say, read maps if you're a sighted person, read visual maps and things like that. People can't find their way around anymore. Is there any potential downside for children and younger people who are blind now becoming totally dependent on technology?
0: Absolutely. And this is what I was talking about before when I was saying that just because you can do something with technology doesn't mean that that's the right way to do it. Mm-hmm. So there are so many people who want to build, you know, AI-based navigation tools, AI tools with, you know, smart glasses that can help you cross the street or, you know, avoid obstacles or find a storefront. And in fact, if you're blind, I'm blind and I'm already doing all of those things and I'm not using AI. Mm-hmm. And I'm using skills that I have developed as a blind person to navigate in the world, to cross streets, to find storefronts, to avoid obstacles. Learning to do these things without technology is really fundamental to being an independent, capable blind person. And so there are people today, not just young people, but many people who don't develop the fundamental skills that would really serve them well. And that, by the way, includes reading Braille. A lot of people think, oh, I don't need to learn Braille. I can just, you know, use a computer, can just talk to me. And that is true. But there are things that Braille can do that a talking computer simply can't. Representing equations is one of them. Taking music notation is another one. And also just the pleasure of reading, for example, poetry, where you can see where the line breaks are, the punctuation, where you can, if you're reading it in Braille, you can see how the formatting of the poem is done. And you can't do that when someone is reading a poem.
2: Voiceover on Chrome. The Road Not Taken by Robert Frost. Two roads diverged in a yellow wood, and sorry I could not travel both and be one traveler. Long I stood and looked down one as far as I could to where it bent in the undergrowth, then took the other as just as fair.
1: From the white cane to revolutionary apps, technology offers independence to those with vision loss. That's very important. But so is human connection. It made all the difference for Josh Mealy.
0: The best thing you can do as a blind person who moves confidently through the world is to feel confidence as a blind person. And I think that the best way to do that is to make friends with other blind people who are on a similar journey. The fewer blind friends you have, the less connection you have, the less community you have, the fewer people you have to bounce questions off of and discuss possible solutions. A blind friend group is really powerful in getting rid of your negative feelings about blindness, and getting rid of your negative feelings about blindness is the single most empowering thing you can do as a blind traveler in the world.
1: Theater artist Alex Bulmer has been considering the power of connection too. In her case, experimenting with the ways that blind and sighted people can interact as they move together. She's been gathering material for a performance called May I Take Your Arm?
3: The project first started in

0: Oh, it was in 2018 when I moved back to Canada from the UK. I moved back to Toronto, and I moved to a neighborhood I'd never been to before, never lived in before. I was a bit stunned and disappointed that I'd come home and it didn't feel like home. And I tried the regular routes of learning where I am. I had some mobility lessons to learn which way the streets move and where the shops were. And I had a tactile map made, but it still felt like a completely meaningless, empty space. So I asked a friend of mine who runs a community arts company if he would work with me on something so that I could develop a sense of place. And we developed an idea that I would walk with a whole bunch of people that he knew of because he lived in the neighborhood, and his community arts company had worked with lots of people in the neighborhood who'd lived there for years and all had really interesting different stories to tell. So the idea was that I would develop a sense of place through walking and talking with people I'd never met before who would tell me stories about living there. So that's what we did. And I asked each person I walked with was given the prompt to choose a route that had meaning for them for whatever reason and walk with me for about 45 minutes. And that's what we did. And we recorded it. And I knew nothing about any of these people. I knew nothing about anyone before I opened my mouth and said, "May I take your arm?" And they knew nothing really about me other than this is what I wanted to do. And so I took their arm and we would walk. And I truly don't know if those stories would have been told if we'd sat down across a table from each other, you know. There's something about walking side by side, the physical contact I have with people when I take their arm, you know, that's a big barrier right there because we don't normally touch each other.
1: Mm-hmm.
0: So I think that opens something. There's a giving of trust and a receiving of trust that I think is a softening. I think that softens both of us.
1: If you had to talk to blind and low vision people who might be listening, what is your best advice to them on how to balance being adventurous, exploring, getting out there, and staying safe?
0: I think the idea of safety and adventure and fear, you know, do you kneel down to it or do you get in front of it? I think that is such an individual choice. I assess situations very, very quickly and carefully to determine if it's safe. And I don't always get it right. Mostly I do. I'm not talking about with people because I really do find a lot is communicated through the human voice, but maybe more just environments. You know, I fall. I think we learn from those falls, but I think it's such an individual choice, you know, and to never feel shame or ashamed that you might need to ask for help. We're interdependent beings. This idea that independence is somehow the holy grail. I understand that we need to pursue independence. It's a form of empowerment and self-knowledge. But to the point that we're refusing to recognize how interdependent we really are with each other, it's not going to do anybody any favors. It's not going to help. And don't feel so bad if things go wrong. Learn, try again. And there is no one right way. We're all different, blindness or sighted.
2: Joshua Mealy's memoir is called Connecting Dots, A Blind Life. Alex Bulmer's play, Perceptual Archaeology, is published in her co-edited collection, Rebellious Bodies and Radical Acts. Excerpts from the Victorian travel writing of James Holman were read by Pete Morey. This Ideas episode was produced by Lisa Godfrey.

technical production by Danielle Duval and Johnny Casamata. Thanks also to recording engineers Jabari Tawia and Rye Allen in Berkeley, California. Lisa Ayuso is IDEA's web producer. Our senior producer is Nicola Lukšić. Greg Kelly is the executive producer of IDEA's, and I'm Nala Ayed.

0: transaction has been completed. We remain available to meet with Unifor and continue to encourage them to meet with Rochelle to better understand their vision for the Brampton Assembly Plant, the company said. Stellantis said its employees at the Etobicoke casting plant continue to work, however. Unifor Local 444, which represents the workers here in Windsor, declined an interview request, while Unifor's national leadership did not respond. The union said last week that it would not be in a legal strike position by the contract's expiry date, but that a strike remains a real possibility in the weeks ahead. Emma Loop, CBC News, Windsor.
1: Provincial police are investigating a vehicle crash in Leamington yesterday that left one person dead. This happened at around 9:30 in the morning on County Road 31 between County Roads 20 and 34. They say a 72-year-old woman was pronounced dead. In the weather forecast, a mix of sun and cloud with a 60% chance of showers. That's for Windsor, Essex, and Chatham-Kent. Clearing skies for Sarnia Lambton today and a high of 18 degrees. Right now in Windsor, it's cloudy and 15 degrees.
2: 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Noomi Rapace is one of the stars of the film. She'll be here to tell you all about it and to tell you about the time she did a Mick Jagger impersonation in front of Mick Jagger.
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5: This is World Report. Good morning, I'm Marcia Young. Today, Iran's president is expected to respond to U.S. President Donald Trump's provocations. Masoud Pezeshkian addresses the U.N. General Assembly this morning. The U.S. president threatened to annihilate Iran in his speech yesterday. As Willie Lowry reports, he is not likely to ignore such threats.
6: The stakes are high as Iranian President Masoud Pezeshkian readies himself to address the UN General Assembly in New York. The U.S.-Iran war is close to stretching into an eighth month. Pezeshkian says he will use his speech to show that Iran remains unbroken by the conflict. We will make the best possible use of this opportunity, he says, to convey Iran's plight to the international community. We will firmly tell our adversaries that despite all the unfairness and injustices, the Iranian people have stood their ground. But it also comes as U.S. President Donald Trump says he's got a big decision to make.
7: Will a deal be made with Iran that lets them rebuild and create a far greater country than it ever was before? Or do I annihilate the Islamic Republic?
6: Trump's threats come as polls suggest a vast majority of Americans are not in favor of the war. Yesterday, U.S. Special Envoy Steve Witkoff and Jared Kushner held indirect talks with the Iranian delegation. Witkoff described the talks as, quote, lengthy, and he was hopeful that they will, quote, prove constructive and promising. Trump has said he would be open to meeting with Pezeshkian while both are in New York, though no plans have been made to do that just yet. Willie Lowry, CBC News, Jerusalem.
5: British Prime Minister Andy Burnham is calling on world leaders to unite. In his address at the United Nations General Assembly, he talked about the need for world leaders to heed warnings about AI technology and come together in establishing a set of global principles to govern artificial intelligence.
8: We know that AI will also be a source of disruption to the way we live and work, a multiplier of risk.
5: Just hours after U.S. President Donald Trump said he rejected any attempt to control it, Burnham told Trump the world must rein in AI. Chinese President Xi Jinping arrives today for a state visit to the U.S. The three-day trip will include a state dinner tomorrow night, but the focus will be Xi's critical bilateral meetings with the U.S. president. As Lisa Shing reports, trade and the race for AI dominance will be top of their agenda.
9: If they're not part of any kind of agreement, everybody else can do nothing.
10: University of Waterloo political science professor Hongying Wang says she wants U.S. President Donald Trump and Chinese President Xi Jinping to work together on AI guardrails when they meet.
9: It really does remind me of the Cold War period, the height of nuclear competition, arms race, the kind of existential

The otherworldly group accepted their prize wearing their signature polka dot outfits and masks. They claim to be from another planet and opt to communicate in a made-up language consisting mostly of sounds. About 200 industry experts selected the duo's second album for Canadian Record of the Year. The group took home $30,000 for Album of the Year and another $10,000 for Best Song for Feb Inc. That is the latest national and international news from World Report. I'm Marcia Young.

0: Good morning. It's Wednesday, September 23rd. It's great to be with you. I'm Amy Dodge, and this is Windsor Morning. There's another push to rename part of the Great Lakes, but scientists aren't buying it.
1: It will never be recognized by researchers like me. Never.
0: Could the South Shore of Lake Erie be called the Gulf of Cleveland? That will kick off our show. Plus, how prepared are we in Windsor for the dramatic forces of climate change? We're going to talk with a regional planner this half hour. And how do you become a two-time grape stomping champion?
2: My technique is the spin cycle.
0: We're going to find more about the spin cycle and the secret of a repeat winner of the Kubota Grape Fest contest. That's later this hour, but first, Tom Addison's here with our local news headlines. Hi, Tom.
3: Hello, Amy. The existing collective agreement between Stellantis and Unifor expired over the weekend, yet there's been little talk so far of what's to come for the future of the company's more than 9,000 employees in Canada hanging in the balance. And a Windsor woman is speaking out after she says a child as young as 10 was involved in the theft of her car. In our weather forecast, a mix of sun and cloud with a 60% chance of showers today. That's for Windsor, Essex, and Chatham-Kent. Clearing skies for Sarnia Lambton. A high today, 18 degrees. Right now in Windsor, it's cloudy and 14 degrees.
0: Donald Trump's renaming of Lake Ontario to Lake America is not the only challenge to the traditional names of the Great Lakes. Cleveland's City Council has approved the renaming of Lake Erie's American coastline to the Gulf of Cleveland. Well, it is being called a tongue-in-cheek resolution. CBC's Afternoon Drive got reaction to the move from Jerome Marty. He's the executive director of the International Association for Great Lakes Research, based in Ann Arbor.
1: It's complicated because the Great Lakes are managed together. These are shared waters. They are organizations that do depend very much on using a consistent terminology. Changing the name is not easy at all. So the federal agencies, NOAA, EPA, the names have been changed on their maps. And it's not happening in Canada, of course. We also see that several states in the U.S., the state of New York, the state of Vermont, have positioned themselves against the name change. So that's going to complicate things within the U.S. as well. And even smaller communities, municipalities, such as the city of Rochester, for example, has been very vocal against the name change. So it's going to create these two groups of people, those using a new name, at least for a couple of months, maybe, hopefully not too long, and then the true name of the lakes, Ontario or Lake Erie, for example. It is a problem for consistency, and we feel that when we classify things, the name of lakes is important, and it has to remain consistent over time.
4: Besides it being confusing, how important is it that bodies of water have one internationally recognized name? Like, what are the consequences of having multiple names for the same lake?
1: When we collect data, you can imagine the databases that are created. It's a very complex structure. We collect a lot of water monitoring, water quality data through buoys, through satellites, through drones and other devices. The databases that exist for the Great Lakes are very

0: very large and complex. And changing the name of one system is not trivial because it does require major changes within these organizations. In most cases, when you measure water temperature, well, you don't have a column for water temperature of Lake Ontario and a column for Lake America. You can't have two columns. These have to be one column of data. And this data is sometimes, for some of it, temperature being one, is so important for modeling, predicting weather, predicting wave actions and stuff like that. The name change is a disturbance, really, for those managing data sets. And I think, again, I repeat myself here, but for those communities who care very much about the names, and I'm thinking here about all the indigenous communities around the Great Lakes, there is a reason why these systems were named the way they were, and changing the name in such a trivial way is very irrespectful to the communities, to their language, and their culture.
1: It would take a lot for it to be officially recognized by researchers like yourself.
0: It will never be recognized by researchers like me. Never. That's very clear. For those agencies that are asked to change the name, they didn't receive any funding to do this name change. They were asked to use their own resources, the existing budgets, to do this. And it is actually very costly to change the names throughout all the databases, through all the portals, through all the map. So that's another issue that has to be dealt with in the United States that nobody saw coming.
2: Jerome Hardy is the executive director of the International Association for Great Lakes Research, and he was talking with guest host Josette Lafleur on CBC's Afternoon Drive. Well, this is Windsor Morning. I'm your host, Amy Dodge. Good morning, and I'm joined by Mike Evans. He's our associate producer and technician. He'll be joining us shortly for your first look at traffic, but let's have a bit of business digest. Here's Megan Reed.
3: Good morning. How's this for an Alberta advantage? The provincial government there is suspending its 13 cent a litre provincial fuel tax on gasoline and diesel starting October 1st for 3 months. Premier Danielle Smith says with global uncertainty and rising prices, Albertans need support like this to address the higher costs of everyday essentials.
4: We did also hear from Albertans that they'd rather get relief directly at the pumps, and so that's what we're going to do. We're taking the full 13 cents a litre in provincial fuel tax off gasoline and diesel until the end of the year.
3: This is in addition to the federal government's suspension of its fuel excise tax, which is in place until the end of January. Premier Smith says once the fuel tax is removed, the average price for gas should fall to $1.62 per litre in her province. Speaking of energy, Enverus Intelligence Research looked at the future of oil and gas drilling in North America and found that U.S. crude production will peak in the early 2030s before entering what it's calling a managed decline. This could be good news for Canada. Dane Gregoris, a managing director with Enverus, who also wrote the report, is quick to point out the U.S. is just like the rest of us.
5: It's just getting a little more mature. And so that shale boom is, while still very active and still a lot of capital going into the U.S., and we continue to expect that capital to be in the U.S. for a long time, just won't be able to deliver the growth that we've seen in previous years, given the maturity of the assets and the size of the production base today. So it puts Canada in a good position to be that next leg of growth in North America.
3: Enverus Intelligent Research estimates that the U.S. has a 17-year low-cost oil resource life at current production rates, compared with nearly 53 years in Canada. Turning to retail, competition for dollar stores in Canada is heating up. Jumbo, a 40-year-old deep discount chain from Athens, Greece, is set to open its first ever Canadian location in Vaughan Mills, Ontario. The company currently operates in a number of different European countries, including Bulgaria, Kosovo, and Israel. It sells toys, stationery, home essentials, party supplies, and baby products. This is the first of three Canadian Jumbo stores opening in 2026, with 5 to 10 locations opening across the country in the next 3 years. And finally, to bring or not to bring? That is the question. Seems Gen Zs are upsetting the proverbial apple cart once again by bringing iced coffee drinks to job interviews. Social media seems divided after a recruiter posted on TikTok that it sends the wrong signal. The debate quickly went viral, with some suggesting it shows good time management, while others feel it could send the wrong message. CC Pow is

0: the principal at ClearH Consulting in Vancouver.
1: Think about the culture of the company that you're interviewing with. And if you're interviewing with a company where it's super casual and everyone's coming in with their, you know, backpacks and their, you know, to-go cups of coffee, it might not be as big a deal for that employer than if you're going into a professional setting like a law firm or an accounting firm or an engineering firm or somebody else where the people are a little more buttoned up.
0: Comments on both sides of the debate are hilarious, but my favorite by far said candidates who believe bringing an iced coffee to an interview is unrelated to job performance should try showing up with a plate of chicken wings. For CBC Radio, I'm Megan Reed.
2: Thank you so much, Megan. You're listening to Windsor Morning. We're coming up to 20 minutes after 6 o'clock. Mike Evans is here. Let's take a look at traffic. Good morning.
3: Good morning, Amy. Taking a look at traffic and border crossings. Currently, no delays reported on area roads. And looking at the borders, I see no delays reported at any of our regional crossings. In sports, the Tigers were at home where they played the Washington Nationals. The Tigers losing to the Nats by a score of 3-1. And the Jays, they had the day off yesterday, but they'll play the Orioles later this afternoon. Game time for that is 1:35. Looking at gas prices, gas this morning selling for an average of $1.82 per liter at local gas stations. And time now for a bit of music. A Sarnia musician who was part of the band Max Webster has died. Gary McCracken, he was 75 years old. Kim Mitchell was the main singer for Max Webster, but McCracken sang lead vocals on this tune, which he also co-wrote. It's A Million Vacations.

0: from 1979, A Million Vacations. That's by Max Webster. The band's drummer, Gary McCracken, died in Sarnia last Thursday.
1: It is 23 minutes after 6 o'clock here on Windsor Morning, Wednesday, September 23rd. And yesterday we talked about the first day of autumn and the weather that we have experienced up until now. And as we come out of this summer of extreme weather, we've seen across our nation wildfires, maybe wildflowers as well, flooding, storms, and intense heat. And there's a growing consensus that this is the new normal. All of this climate upheaval has created a relatively new field called climate adaptation. It's aimed at getting our communities ready for what's ahead. And experts from across the country are gathering this week for Adaptation Canada 2026. It's a conference in Toronto. Now, for some insights on all of this, we're joined by Lenore Swiston. She is a registered professional planner with Prairie Wild Consulting. Good morning.
2: Good morning.
1: Okay, how urgent is the issue of climate adaptation here in Canada?
2: It's urgent, you know, because it impacts our daily lives. We see it whether, you know,

0: you're in Windsor or you're elsewhere in Canada, and it's around, we have infrastructure, we have development patterns that have been established over decades, and they've been based on other weather conditions, but now with extremes, and extremes happening not just at the extreme level but in the daily day-to-day, we need to be making decisions differently that reduce those consequences for ourselves and the communities we're part of and the natural environment that we're a part of.
1: What would be some examples that communities could use to adapt?
0: Well, sure. Think about Windsor in terms of upgrading, you know, stormwater infrastructure, protecting your natural areas that absorb water, you know, changing development requirements and helping households understand flood risks. It might mean thinking about extreme heat and tree canopies and how our buildings and neighborhoods function. And the important point being that we prepare before an event occurs rather than relying entirely on an emergency response and recovery.
1: How do planners in Canada do their work through this lens? And are they actually doing that?
0: Yeah, we are. I mean, it's geeky work. It's a lot of it is planning work, but a lot of it is engagement work as well in community. It's talking about vulnerable areas. It's talking about things like flood zoning. It's talking about things like natural infrastructure that I just mentioned, and comprehensive planning where it's you know, not just putting it in policy, but putting it into implementation and then working with municipalities and that on the ground and First Nations and rural and remote communities in terms of enforcement. And at the international level, it's about learning from each other and having those talks about how are you seeing this play out on the landscape in the local communities.
1: We know that the federal government already has a strategy like this. How would you rate it? Are they doing a good job at upholding that?
0: Well, we have one. That's good news. We recognize that adaptation connects infrastructure, health, nature, and the economy. So you can have that as a national adaptation strategy. We talk about that in terms of as nation states, about what we have to do as we see things like, you know, the mountainside and the icebergs and all this sort of stuff melting, and what are the implications of that? What are the cycles of El Nino and that? But it comes down to how is it playing out at the municipal level, where we have to translate that national direction into some sort of sustained investment and practical changes within the local community. So we've got some measurements there, and we need to keep going on it. That's part of the discussions that's taking place this week.
1: What could come out of these discussions? Could we see tangible changes happening?
0: That's our hope. Our hope is that we'll see changes. You know, there's some big nation-building infrastructure projects that are coming to play. You know, there is a want of getting these things up and running sooner than later. As a planner that's working through the whole framework of this, it's to make sure that we don't create some unintended consequences in terms of adaptation strategies, because we want to see these projects land quicker as opposed to doing the best planning that we can for them.
1: I know I've spoken with people who are trying to do something similar or set up something similar for private companies when it comes to climate adaptation as well. And the struggle and the sell is difficult because it costs more money. You'd have to hire people to really go through that planning to figure out what is the best approach. Is that sort of a block that you're finding in the work that you're doing as well, having to sort of communicate what those changes actually mean and why they are significant?
0: Sure. I think that we sometimes are on short-term political cycles. We want to see evidence of things being done now. And a lot of the preparation, you know, including like digging a naturalized swale within your community so that the water can drain into that as opposed to drain into, you know, into a storm sewers that then flowed into the river, trying to capture it into a local thing. It's hard for people to see it as an investment when they see the cost is up front. But the investment is the long-term ability to then be more prepared so that you're not getting that flooding now going into your basement instead.
1: Yeah. Well, thank you so much for your time. I appreciate this. It is an interesting conversation because there's a whole generation that sees this as common sense. That's not necessarily the generation that's running the cities and making these decisions in federal levels. So it's always encouraging to have the talk anyways.

0: Yeah, I really appreciate that you just said that. We need to hear more like that. Thank you.
1: You're welcome. Lenore Swiston is a registered professional planner with Prairie Wild Consulting, and she joined us from Saskatoon. She's not going to the conference. The conference is called Adaptation Canada 2026. It's running in Toronto, and it's for experts across the country who are looking at this new field called climate adaptation. Well, what are your thoughts? Or maybe you work in this field and you want to weigh in. You're itching to let us know what's happening here. Do so. Text us 519-984-2051. Mike Evans has that phone with him, and he will read some of those comments here on the air. Well, still to come after our local news, Saudi Arabia and the Iran-backed Houthis have been exchanging drone and missile strikes. We're going to dig into why the G7 has condemned these attacks and what this conflict could actually mean for global energy security. That is our next conversation. And then later in the next half hour, a month after the province's bail enforcement legislation came into effect, there's a trial attorney who warned the new law was problematic and is now saying, I told you so. They will be our guest in the next half hour here on Windsor Morning. I'm your host, Amy Dodge.
2: This is CBC Windsor News. Good morning. I'm Tom Madison. It's 6:30. In the weather forecast, a mix of sun and cloud with a 60% chance of showers today. That's for Windsor, Essex, and Chatham-Kent. Clearing skies for Sarnia-Lambton. A high today throughout the region of 18 degrees. Right now in Windsor, it's cloudy and 14 degrees. In the news, the existing collective agreement between Stellantis and Unifor expired over the weekend, yet there has been little talk so far of what is to come with the future of the company's more than 9,000 employees in Canada hanging in the balance. CBC Windsor's Emma Loop has more.
3: The deadline has come and passed, but it's all quiet on the auto contract talks front. Unifor's collective agreement with Stellantis expired at midnight on Monday, and it's unclear what will happen next. Unifor, which represents more than 9,000 Stellantis workers in Canada, is keeping mum. The union halted negotiations with the global carmaker on September 11th, citing an impasse largely related to the company's intent to sell its plant in Brampton to a defense contractor called Rachelle. Workers in Brampton have been laid off for more than 2 years now. Meanwhile, in Windsor, the plant that builds minivans and muscle cars is also sitting idle for the next 2 weeks due to a pre-planned shutdown. In a statement Tuesday, Stellantis said that due diligence is ongoing with regards to Rachelle and that no final transaction has been completed. We remain available to meet with Unifor and continue to encourage them to meet with Rachelle to better understand their vision for the Brampton assembly plant, the company said. Stellantis said its employees at the Etobicoke casting plant continue to work, however. Unifor Local 444, which represents the workers here in Windsor, declined an interview request, while Unifor's national leadership did not respond. The union said last week that it would not be in a legal strike position by the contract's expiry date, but that a strike remains a real possibility in the weeks ahead. Emma Loop, CBC News, Windsor.
2: A Windsor woman is speaking out after she says a child as young as 10 years old was involved in the theft of her car. It started when the child came to the door to play with Dalu Sibanda's kids, later slipping in, video for surveillance shows, and she says taking keys off the hook. Video surveillance later shows older kids coming back just before her car disappeared, and that car still has not yet been recovered. But Joanna Conrad, executive director at Essex County Youth Diversion, says reports of youth crime are up. They've had 16 referrals this year for kids aged 6 to 11.
4: Every year it seems to be getting more and more where we're seeing younger children more often and younger children engaging in severe activities, right? Like criminal activities that are far greater than your average, you know, quote unquote, vandalism or even shoplifting for that matter.
2: Windsor police confirmed they are investigating this incident, though they couldn't comment on how the theft happened. Sibanda says she is disheartened and her children are now worried. We'll have more on this story coming up on Windsor Morning at about 8:12. Farmers say high diesel prices are the big issue, especially ahead of harvest time. On average, it's $2.75 a litre right across Canada. They'd like politicians to do more to help out. Provincial politicians are hearing from rural Ontario.

0: At the International Plowing Match in Walkerton. Queen's Park reporter Lorenda Redekop has more.
1: Dozens of people watch in a rural field as a parade goes by, kicking off the annual plowing match. Premier Doug Ford and his MPPs smile and wave from a float. Other parties follow in their floats. But the issue top of mind for those in attendance, higher prices, especially for diesel. Dustin Lair holds his daughter in his arms.
2: Don't know how the farmers are going to put crops in and take them off when the price of fuel is through the roof.
1: Asked what his government will do, Ford says he's pushing for a pipeline, a more long-term plan. And he says his government has cut the gas tax, including for diesel.
3: So we've done that for three years. I am really pushing the federal government continue doing their discount or tax cut on gas. They said they're going to cut it off in January. You can't cut it off in January. People are hurting. They need money in their pockets.
1: He says he's also upping the risk management program from $150 million to $250 million to help farmers. Ontario Liberals say he should have already done that. Farmers here say they're also bracing for what happens in the future as they wait to see the full effects of the tariffs. Lorenda Redekop, CBC News, Walkerton.
0: Cleveland City Council voted last week to rename a portion of Lake Erie the Gulf of Cleveland. It's an apparent jab at U.S. President Donald Trump's executive order of renaming Lake Ontario. But Jerome Marty, the executive director of the International Association for Great Lakes Research, says the name changes have no scientific justification and create unnecessary work for researchers.
4: For scientists, it's such a loss of time and energy. We should be focusing on the important things about the Great Lakes to make them safer, better, and to understand them as much as we can. And these are distractions that are pulling away resources.
0: Marty says researchers already have enough challenges when it comes to protecting and understanding the Great Lakes without having to deal with politically motivated name changes. In our weather forecast, a mix of sun and cloud today, a 60% chance of showers. That's in Windsor, Essex, and Chatham-Kent. Clearing skies today for Sarnia Lambton, a high throughout the region of 18 degrees today. Tonight, partly cloudy in Windsor, Essex, Chatham-Kent. Clear skies overnight for Sarnia Lambton and a low of 8 degrees. Sunny skies right throughout the region tomorrow and a high of 20 degrees. Right now, we have cloudy skies in Windsor. It's 14 degrees. Partly cloudy and 13 degrees in Chatham. Cloudy at 11 degrees in Sarnia.
5: G7 leaders are demanding the Houthis in Yemen end their attacks against targets in the Middle East. In recent months, the ceasefire between the Iran-backed group and Saudi Arabia collapsed, both sides trading missile and drone strikes. The Houthis are also threatening shipping routes in the Red Sea. So what happens next? For more, we have Oral Brown. He's a professor of international relations and political science at the University of Toronto. Good morning, Oral.
6: Good morning.
5: Okay, what has changed that prompted the G7 to speak out now?
6: The Houthis have been making very rapid advances, taking over more territory in Yemen. They are not the recognized government of Yemen. They are viewed in the United States, designated in fact, as a foreign terrorist organization. And they have moved much closer to the Strait of Bab el-Mandeb, which they've used before to extract fees and block passage. And they have been threatening shipping in the area, which has meant that the Saudis have not been able to get their oil out through the Red Sea. They had used the east-west pipeline, the Saudis, to try to bypass the blockage by Iran and the Strait of Hormuz. So it's very clear that the Houthis are acting also as a proxy for Iran. This is why we had a very powerful statement issued by the G7, where they said that they were condemning in the strongest terms the unacceptable continued strikes against the Houthis, by the Houthis in Yemen and against the Kingdom of Saudi Arabia. And they also called on Iran to stop arming and supporting the group, pointing out that it is in violation of past Security Council resolutions. Now, having said this, these declaratory statements don't normally have very much of an impact either on the Iranian regime or on their proxies, the Houthis. The big question would be whether the G7 countries are prepared to have some kind of follow-up.

0: where they actually will ensure that there is free passage of ships through the Strait of Bab el-Mandeb, which is really crucial for the world economy. And unless they do that, then these kind of statements will not really change the situation on the ground or the prices that we pay at the pump and at the grocery stores.
1: Yeah, we saw the same thing or similar with the UN recently, making statements, but then in reality, it takes forever for something like that, and there's additional steps. I do want to return to that, but I would like you just to explain for people who maybe are less familiar who the Houthis are and what their role is right now in escalating this violence in the Middle East.
0: The Houthis, formerly known as Ansar Allah, which means partisans of God, they are a fanatical Zaydi Shia Islamist movement led by the Houthi clan, and they have territorial aims as well as larger ideological aims. They have been acting as a proxy for Iran. Their success would not be possible without Iranian help. They have up to 350,000 soldiers, including child soldiers, forced conscription of African refugees, as well as foreign mercenaries. And even though they like to put out this image of just simple tribesmen with antique rifles, we know that they have been firing sophisticated long-range missiles at Saudi Arabia, drones. They have radar capabilities. They have had support from the Iranian IRGC. They have even developed some assembly and manufacturing capacity of rockets and drones. So they are vastly more powerful than many in the world think. And they are in a crucial geographical location whereby being able to threaten or actually close another vital international strait, they can threaten the world's energy supply. And we see this at the pump, as I said, in the grocery stores. And there's no coincidence, as the Iranian economy is suffering because of the blockade by the United States, and as some energy is coming through the Strait of Hormuz, the Iranian regime has activated another part of what they call the axis of resistance, the Houthis, to put extra pressure. In a sense, we are witnessing geoeconomics, the use of economic instruments at work to achieve geopolitical goals. This is how the Iranian regime has been trying to force United States into some kind of settlement that would be favorable to allowing the regime to survive. And this is what the Houthis want. They don't only want to survive. They want to take over all of Yemen, and they want to punish Saudi Arabia, which had opposed the Houthis from taking over the country in Yemen.
1: Yeah, you're touching on the relationship with the U.S., and we have this clip here that I'm going to play. So U.S. President Donald Trump says he's been in contact with the Houthis. This is something he said nearly 2 weeks ago during a visit in Ireland.
2: The Houthis called us, and they don't want to fight with us. They let us know they don't want to fight with us. They don't want me to go after them. They don't want us to go after them.
1: I don't know how much truth there is to that, but I am curious to know why the U.S. hasn't intervened, even when Saudi Arabia is asking for their help.
0: It's an excellent question, because the fact that the Houthis are not firing at American ships doesn't change the picture in the Red Sea and access to the Suez Canal and the terrible impact that it has had on the world economy, including the United States. But Donald Trump always likes to portray anything he has done as successful. The Saudis are supposed to be key allies of the United States. They have purchased hundreds of billions of dollars of armaments from the United States. They continue to purchase large numbers of very sophisticated armaments, but clearly the Saudis are not up to the task. They are asking other countries to help as well. The British have offered some very limited help, and there were indications that the American military was ready to act, but they were called back by Donald Trump. This could be something that has to do with the midterms. It could be a reluctance to open up another front, given what the Americans are engaged in the Strait of Hormuz. But with Mr. Trump, it's very difficult to

0: predict because he changes his mind in a New York minute. What we have to look for is what the G7 is going to do, including Canada.
1: Yeah, we're going to have to watch that in the coming days and whether or not this is actually going to draw us closer to getting more involved in the Middle East. Oral, thanks so much for your time this morning.
0: Thank you for having me on.
1: Oral Brown is a professor of international relations and political science at the University of Toronto. Well, still to come here on Windsor Morning. It's been a month since the province put in sort of a bail enforcement legislation. It's basically asking people to pay a certain amount of money to be released. That's a cash offering. It's something we've never done here in Canada. We're going to check in with how that is going. But first, let's take a look at the traffic. Good morning, Mike.
2: Good morning. Taking a look at traffic and border crossings. Currently, no delays reported on area roads. And looking at the borders, I see no delays reported at any of our regional crossings. In sports, the Tigers were at home yesterday. Yesterday, they played the Washington Nationals. Tigers losing to the Nats by a score of 3-1. And the Blue Jays with the day off yesterday, they'll play again today, taking on the Orioles later this afternoon. Game time for that is 1:35. Looking at gas prices, gas this morning selling for an average of $1.82 per liter at local gas pumps. And time now for some music. David Lee Murphy is the opening act for Brooks and Dunn at Pine Knob tomorrow night. Both were staples of country radio back in the 1990s. This is David Lee Murphy's tune now. It's called Out With a Bang.

0: from 1995. That's Out With a Bang by David Lee Murphy.
1: Thank you so much. Well, the Conservative government says one of its biggest priorities is making communities safer. We're talking about the provincial Conservative government, and it has pointed to concerns about people accused of crimes being released on bail, then breaching those conditions and committing new offenses. So this year it brought in Keeping Criminals Behind Bars Act, and it includes new bail measures that require some accused people to put up money before being released. The changes took effect about a month ago, and critics say they could unfairly keep people locked up just because they can't come up with the cash. Michael Spratt is a criminal defense attorney in Ottawa. Good morning.
2: Good morning.
1: So we're about a month in. How is this new system changing who gets released on bail?
2: It's actually not changed very much, because quite recently the Ontario Superior Court granted an injunction and suspended this law. Basically, the argument is that this isn't a simple law about collecting bail money up front. This is a law about trying to keep people behind bars, essentially changing the criminal code, which is federal jurisdiction. So although Doug Ford and Doug Downey said, you know, this Keeping Criminals Behind Bail Act is just a requirement that people pay this bail money up front, the courts, I think, are going to say that it's squarely unconstitutional.
1: So help us understand what the difference is here. What does having to actually put up the cash change compared to with previous systems of promising to pay

0: if you breach your conditions?
1: Yeah, so Canada historically has not been like the United States, where you have to put up large sums of money, which leads to, you know, people that have more money being able to be released and people who are presumed innocent but may not quite be as wealthy having to stay behind bars. In Canada, we prefer a system of supervision where you have a bail plan, and that might include, you know, someone to watch over you, what we call an Ontario surety. And, you know, that person will make sure you're following the rules and will report any breaches to the police, which can result in you being arrested and incarcerated. So we like that supervision to keep us safe. We don't think money will keep us safe. What Ford and Downey did was say, no, you can't just promise to pay money if there is a breach. That's not good enough. You have to put the money up front, whether you're the accused or the supervisor, within 48 hours. And if you don't, there is no bail. And that's where I think that they're going to run into a problem.
0: You've called it unconstitutional. So what is the strongest argument behind that challenge?
1: Well, there's a couple arguments. The first is that we have a division of powers in Canada. The province can sort of administer the criminal justice system. They run the courts. They have their own crowns and prosecutors. But procedure, the law itself, is a responsibility of the federal government. And the criminal code lays out that you can have a release on your own recognizance, you can have a release with promise to pay, or you can have a release with cash. And so the first argument is that this law sort of breaches that constitutional division of powers. But I think secondly and more importantly, the Supreme Court has said that cash bail should be sort of the last resort. It should only be used when nothing else will suffice, because we know from our history that if you insist on cash, it will mean that poor individuals, marginalized individuals, will not be able to buy their way out of jail, and they will be incarcerated in horrible conditions while they're presumed innocent, which can lead to a raft of problems and actually an increase in our crime rates.
0: I'm wondering, you know, police representatives, supporters of this have said, you know, in general, they're looking for tougher bail rules to protect the communities. What do you think they're getting wrong here? What would bring up compliance?
1: Well, I think what they're getting wrong is assuming that we'll fall for their continued grift. And that may sound harsh, because when someone breaches bail, you know, that is an undesirable situation. When there's any crime in our community, it's an undesirable situation. But we don't see what we're being sold on the streets. And what we're being told is that we have a revolving bail system, that people get in and get out of jail, that serious crimes are always committed when people are on bail, and that it's impossible to incarcerate people, deny them bail before their trial. And none of that is true. Right now in Ontario, we have the highest pretrial incarceration rate ever. Our jails are literally overflowing. And yet there's still crime, because just keeping people in jail doesn't stop crime. And we actually see very low rates of offense when people are on bail. And yes, when it does happen, it's publicized, but we don't talk about the, you know, for every one offense that occurs when someone's on bail, there are literally hundreds of individuals who follow through with the bail without issue. And so what we're seeing here is a political grift.
0: It definitely feels very complex, especially for people who aren't rubbing shoulders with the legal system the way that you are or the police are. So like, our information is coming from those of you who interact every day.
1: That's what Ford and Downey are counting on, because they know that this law is unconstitutional. They've got good lawyers that work for them. What they're doing is they're setting up a sort of a communications regime where they can point the finger at activist judges who strike this down, the elites who don't want this, the liberals in Ottawa who won't protect you. And so really, it's a scare tactic, and it's used as the justice system as a political wedge, and it really doesn't make us safer.
0: Michael, thank you so much.
1: No problem. Anytime.
0: Michael Spratt, a partner at AGP Law in Ottawa. For its part, the press secretary of the Attorney General issued a statement to us, and our government will never apologize for the actions we are taking to strengthen the bail system. We're using every tool available to make bail more consequential to protect victims and communities. Would you put your bare feet in a barrel of cold, squishy grapes? Maybe you already have. Well, Claudia Ray would do just that. She's now a two-time Kubota grape stomping champion in Windsor. So how do you actually win? Well, here she is explaining it to CBC.
2: They bring out a big box and put it in the bushel, you know, the good wine grapes. So they're very juicy. And they give a countdown, and then

0: We have a minute and 40 seconds to stomp and make as much juice as we can.
1: And how much juice did you make?
0: When they measured in the bucket, it was 5 1/4 inches. I think I had a lot more, though, because when they were straining it, it was kind of bubbling over and some was, you know, falling out. So I did get more than the guys, though. They put the juice in one of those big white buckets and it was, you know, almost at the halfway mark. So it seemed like a lot of juice. I'm Italian, so I always, you know, grew up with my nonno. Actually, around this time of year, like September, he would make his own tomato sauce and his own wine. Now, he used one of those huge barrel wine presses, but I know he would be proud of me for doing it the old way. But last year, I was like, oh, you know what? I'll go to the Grape Fest at the Caboto Club. And that was my first time going. I won, and I was surprised that I won because I had never done anything like that before. So then I just kind of figured out the technique. This year, I went to the Grape Fest again, and they said, hey, you're the champion from last year. Did you want to, you know, do it again this year? And I was like, of course. And I used my trusty technique, and I won again. Don't stand up straight. You have to bend over and hold on to the side of the bushel, which a lot of people do, but my technique is the spin cycle. And you don't think a minute and 40 seconds seems like a lot, but it is tiring on the legs because when you start to feel your legs, you know, they're like really heavy and start to feel a bit weak, but you just got to push through. And I am very competitive. I got a t-shirt and also a free pizza voucher.
2: For the second straight year, Claudia Ray won the grape stomping contest at the Pagoda Club's Grape Fest this past weekend. Tom's in our studio. Tom, have you ever stomped grapes?
3: Maybe a singular grape, maybe like two or three grapes accidentally on the kitchen floor, but no, I'd like to try that.
2: I went to Brock University for my undergraduate, and every year they have grape stomping because of the wine festival in Niagara, mm-hmm. obviously. Okay, yep. And so I'm talking about hundreds of students on the lawn stomping grapes at the same time. Eventually you're like, is this free labor? Like, what are they doing with all these grapes afterwards?
3: It's a fine vintage wine now.
2: It is. Well, it might help the hyperactivity at this daycare I visited. There's a new daycare that opened up in Lakeshore, and they are now taking in some new kids. They have a really unique philosophy. And I swung by there yesterday after they finally opened, but I was there a while ago, and we're going to hear some of that tape after the 7 o'clock news. Do you have any memories of going to daycare?
3: Myself?
2: Yeah. Did you do that?
3: I went to the William Sunshine Nursery School. I was in somewhere in Riverside. I have a vague memory of that. I have more memories of picking my kids up from daycare and dropping them off at daycare.
2: Yeah.
3: That was always traumatic.
2: I get that part. I think I still need to go to therapy for my son's first day of kindergarten.
3: Yeah, I know it's tough to let go, right?
2: Yeah, except he doesn't really remember it. I think he only knows the stories. So, yeah. Mom, move on. Well, let's move on. Tell us what's happening in the news.
3: Well, a Windsor woman is speaking out after she says a child as young as 10 years old was involved in the theft of her car. This started when the child came to the door to play with Dalu Sibanda's kids, later slipping in, video for surveillance shows, and she says taking the keys off the hook. Video surveillance later shows older kids coming back just before her car disappeared. That car still has not been found. But Joanna Conrad is the executive director at Essex Youth Diversion. She says reports of youth crime are up. They've had 16 referrals this year for children aged 6 to 11.
4: Every year it seems to be getting more and more where we're seeing younger children more often and younger children engaging in severe activities, right? Like criminal activities that are far greater than your average, you know, quote unquote, vandalism or even shoplifting for that matter.
3: Windsor police confirmed they are investigating this incident, though couldn't comment on how the theft happened. Sibanda says she is disheartened and says her children are now worried. We'll have much more on this story the next hour at about 8:12 here on Windsor Morning. In our weather forecast, a mix of sun and clouds today with a 60% chance of showers. That's for Windsor, Essex, and Chatham-Kent. Clearing skies for Sarnia-Lambton, a high temperature today for our region of 18 degrees. Right now in Windsor, it's cloudy and 14 degrees, partly cloudy and 13 in Chatham, 11 and cloudy in Sarnia.
2: Thanks so much, Tom. Well, coming up here on Windsor Morning, as children, they were bullied and dismissed. Now, as childcare professionals, they've

0: will share the Mexican visa concerns with her cabinet colleagues once she returns to Ottawa. Jorge Barrera, CBC News, Mexico City.
1: And that is the latest national and international news from World Report. 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I'm Marcia Young.

0: Good morning. It is Wednesday, September 23rd. It's so great to be with you. I'm Amy Dodge. This is Winds of Morning. Coming up, a new daycare operating in Belle River is striving for kids to really pull their own weight.
1: Setting the table, I'm thirsty. I'm going to pour myself a nice cup of water.
0: Shine bright. Well, it is rooted in teaching kids simple life skills, and we're going to head over there next. Plus, there's been a revival of digital point-and-shoot cameras. We're going to hear why that is this half hour. And colder weather. Well, it didn't stop an army of volunteers from picking up litter in downtown Windsor.
2: We actually prefer the cool weather to some of the heat that we've had in years past. We've done this in the spring before, and the heat has been overwhelming.
0: Who were they? Why were they pitching in? We're going to find out around 7:50. But first, Tom Addison's here with our local news headlines. Hi, Tom.
3: Hello, Amy. The existing collective agreement between Stellantis and Unifor expired over the weekend, yet there's been little talk so far of what's to come with the future of the company's more than 9,000 employees in Canada hanging in the balance. Ontario investors say they are worried this is after a company that manages their rental condo units appears to be in financial trouble. In the weather forecast, a mix of sun and cloud today with a 60% chance of showers. That's for Windsor, Essex, and Chatham-Kent. Clearing skies for Sarnia-Lambton, a high throughout the region today of 18 degrees. Right now in Windsor, it's cloudy at 14 degrees.

0: A new daycare just opened in Bell River, and the women running it say the children should not have to fit the daycare. The daycare should fit the child. It's called Shine Bright. The owner, Ronnie Diol, and preschool teacher Jaden St. Pierre intend to let kids learn at their own pace, build life skills, and get support for developmental needs. But can that philosophy really hold up when the rooms are full and every child needs something different all at the same time? I visited Shine Bright before the first children arrived.
1: I fell in love with that tree.
2: You're looking out the window into the backyard where the kids will play.
1: Yes. And when I was walking by, I'm like, what a nice tree to have a playground. Having them run around on the grass without their shoes, keeping them grounded. A lot of painting, a lot of chalk. They'll be growing their own plants, taking care of their own vegetables.
3: Beautiful preschool classroom. So we have all kinds of different centers. So here we have, you know, where the kids will sit and have their snacks together. They will do art. We have a really awesome art center, our blocks and cognitive toys. Then we have our dramatic play center. This is my favorite center of this entire classroom. This is where we want our kids to feel like they can be anything. If they, you know, want to be a chef that day, they can be a chef. Kids love to just explore. They love to be things. They have that sense as a child where they want to be bigger. They want to be a grown-up.
1: Our main philosophy is simple life skills. We're taking a little bit from Montessori, setting the table, getting, okay, I'm thirsty. I'm going to pour myself a nice cup of water. Simple life skills is coming from Montessori. And that's what I have tried to do with my children. When we get up, my kids know they need to pick up their dishes and they need to at least bring it to the sink and look at the table where you're sitting. Look at the floor where we're sitting. I want to bring this in where the kids have the opportunity to serve fruits to their friends. Just teaching them that kindness and that joy they will feel. So our community is big on serving. So my kids know that if their grandma's sitting on the table, go get her water. Go offer a little

0: snacks. So I want to teach that to the kids too. When everybody's sitting for a snack, the teacher has one child come up. Okay, you know what? Take the tray around. See who wants oranges. 15 years ago, after I graduated as an ECE student, I wanted to create something of my own, and it just wasn't working out. I was getting frustrated, but all the daycares I worked at, I loved it, but there was always something I wished was a little bit different. And when I say different, it's just making everybody feel like they fit in. As an immigrant child, when I came from India, I didn't fit in at all. Didn't speak a word of English. So growing up, there was a lot of pressure. Speaking English was like a major thing. So a lot of bullying happened, a lot of pressure.
1: Growing up, I was bullied a lot too. I found it a very big struggle to make a lot of friends. And for me, it really sat with me as I got older, and then I became a mom.
0: So when I say I got frustrated 15 years ago, why wasn't this working out? It all makes sense now because I was not a mom. Now that I'm a mom, I know exactly what I want to offer. If I'm sending my children at a daycare, what do I want the caregivers to do with my child? How do I want them to show their love, their kindness, their guidance? Mm-hmm. So now after being a mom of three kids, I feel like it happened at the right time.
2: We're the best parents before we're parents, wouldn't you agree?
0: 100%, 100%, yeah.
1: So myself, I actually got to be on the other side. I got to be the mom whose child was in a daycare. I kind of got to observe how they were with my son. And then at the time, his center had an opening. I immediately took it. I also got to meet other kids who had disabilities or other developmental challenges. And my son himself, he's in the process of being tested for autism. So he also has had language delays, social development skills. So finally getting into that daycare and seeing how they were, it just kind of shaped how I wanted to be a teacher. And by that, I mean exploring the child's needs, giving these kids a safe space, giving these kids the education they need, not based off of a broad answer, but what that specific child needs.
2: Realistically, you have budgets, you have lots of parents probably telling you how to do your job once they get here. You have the pressures of the needs of the different kids, some kids needing more attention, some others sort of getting lost in the mix. How do you make that experience personal and relatable for each child?
0: It all comes down to letting the kids be where they're at and meeting them there. It's like if a child is not speaking the language we're expecting them to speak, that's okay, we can teach it to them. If the child is not walking at a certain age, it's okay, we can teach them. It should not be pressured.
2: It's interesting because we're having this conversation before the kids come and all the variables and everything else happening that you can't control. And I'm wondering how common these conversations would be with other people who have started daycares and what they want and hope for things to be. Are you worried it will get lost in the mix?
0: You know what, I actually had those thoughts many, many times when we were actually writing the philosophy, and I'm like, are we gonna be able to actually carry this through? And I've had these nights where I've thought like, are the staff gonna understand that this is not just in the beginning when the first week, this has to be maybe build it to even more better, kind of like polishing this philosophy.
2: From your experience working in a few centers, what are some of the obstacles that get in the way of what you think she's trying to achieve?
1: Being on the same page with your coworkers definitely can be a challenge sometimes. You know, not everybody sees education the exact same way. And I think for me, having that experience with coworkers that weren't necessarily as passionate as the job, that made me kind of want to go more above and beyond. Like, I want to be able to give these children a second home.
2: I love the mini toilets. It takes me back.
0: This is when we're introducing, okay, we're going to go try, and we have our diaper section, but we are definitely letting them have the option to go and sit on the toilet and have that experience.
2: How do you discipline?
0: We don't do any punishment, timeouts, definitely no. There's a quiet center, okay, a teacher will sit with the child, we'll read a book, calm down, and we all need that. I need

0: That's
1: redirection.
0: Redirection's a lot of redirection.
2: Reconnect and redirect.
1: Yes.
0: But definitely no discipline.
1: There's going to be days that we walk into total chaos. And there's, exactly, and that's absolutely okay.
3: What's going to happen when a kid walks in and looks just like you, seems just like you when you were that age?
0: God, I'm probably gonna clog them. You know what? I am very excited that now we're doing this interview with you. It's starting to feel real because we've started this project in 2024. And then when we meet these kids, oh my goodness, I'm gonna try not to hug them too much, but we would be loving them because this is their second home.
4: Ronnie Diol and Jaden St. Pierre. Now together they opened and are now operating Shine Bright. It's in Lakeshore. They started about 2 weeks ago. And Mike, I have to tell you, I swung by there yesterday because I wasn't able to see any kids when I went there back in July. And there was five kids and I went into the room after talking with Ronnie and they were all going down for nap and the lullaby was playing and the workers were just rubbing their backs. And I've never thought you would see a room full of toddlers falling asleep at the same time.
5: Wow.
4: It was just wonderful. I wondered where my cot was, but...
6: Could all use a good nap.
4: Right? I think it should be integrated somehow. But they are up, they're operating, and they have spaces, which is very rare. Parents, we are wondering how you're finding the daycare landscape right now. How easy is it for you to find a place for your kids? Does the area have enough spaces? So we'd love to hear what your experience has been. You can text us, 519-984-2051. All right, Mike, let's take a look at traffic.
6: Absolutely, yes. Good morning. Looking at traffic and border crossings, currently no delays reported on the roads. And checking on the borders, I see no delays reported at any of our regional crossings. In sports, the Tigers, they were at home yesterday. They played the Washington Nationals. The Tigers losing this one to the Nats by a score of 3-1. And the Blue Jays, they had the day off yesterday, but they'll play again this afternoon, taking on the Orioles. Game time for that is 1:35. Looking at gas prices, gas this morning is selling for an average of $1.82 per liter at local gas stations. And time now for some music. Little Caesars Arena will be full of Weezer fans tonight from way back on their very first album. This is a song called Buddy Holly. What's

0: from 1994. That was a hit by Weezer, Buddy Holly, and they will play Little Caesars Arena tonight. That brought me back to the Vincent Massey High School dance circuit back in the early 90s.
1: Amy. Yeah, it took me back too. It was the first music video I got to watch on a computer, and I kept repeating it because I just thought it was so cool. But was also so cool is maybe at Little Caesars Arena. I'm curious to know if people will be carrying around this device. It's called a device, but that is now coming back in popularity, especially at concerts. And they're selling like hotcakes. There's been a revival of digital point-and-shoot cameras. Gen Zs and Gen Alphas even describe the gadgets with a term from the 90s, digicams. All right, here's Manjula Silvaraja.
2: What's on your checklist when you head out to a concert? Well, you need your concert ticket. 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Camera. 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And don't just take your smartphone camera. Take a digicam. Like these TikTokers.
3: Calling all concert girlies who are looking for a digital camera that they can take into venues.
4: I just started using this camera at concerts and I wish I had it earlier. Everyone and their mother has a little digicam that they bring in.
2: Abdullah Alarakia says there's a huge demand for digital point and shoot cameras. Alarakia is a co-owner of BJ Photo, a Waterloo, Ontario-based camera store.
5: The challenge as well is that there's a shortage of those cameras now.
2: 6 years ago for the CBC, I spoke with Alarakia about smartphones supplanting digital compact cameras. Market signals were sounding the death knell for the point and shoot. My, how the tides have turned. In 2025, point and shoot camera sales were up 30% compared to the year before. That's according to F-Stoppers, an online community for photographers. The site's analysis is based on data from the Camera and Imaging Products Association, an international industry group that tracks camera sales. On TikTok, there are thousands of digicam photos, especially from creators trying to channel a Y2K aesthetic. Pam Lau thinks the appeal for Gen Zs may be nostalgia, and what the internet calls millennial optimism.
6: The concept of like Gen Z looking at early 2000s, 2010s, pre-smartphone and feeling like, oh, people were seem like so more hopeful about the world.
2: Lau is an independent photographer and ambassador for Canon Canada. She's on the curatorial advisory board for Photo Ed magazine, one of the few publications that focuses on Canadian photography.
6: In the same vein that film photography has had its resurgence in the past at least 10 years as a way to have a more mindful practice with photography, digicams is another way to do that. In a way that's a little bit more instantaneous.
2: The demand has driven up prices for some point-and-shoots and is an unexpected boon for camera manufacturers. Take one digicam that is popular on social media, the Canon PowerShot G7 X3. It either sells out or sells above its original price in secondary markets. Last year, to capitalize on the interest in compact cameras, Panasonic released the Lumix ZS-99. It is a rehash of an older camera which was discontinued when the fortunes of compact cameras fell. There are also more affordable options like the Camp Snap or the Paper Shoot camera, both screen-free. Abdullah Alarakia of BJ Photo says there are also technology-related reasons for the fall and rise of point-and-shoots.
5: When the compact camera declined, it's because of the quality of the cell phones basically produced equal and then better quality in low light because of computational photography.
2: He means that smartphones actually adjust and optimize the images you take. Alarakia shares a story from a few years back to explain. It's an experiment by a photographer that went viral on Reddit in 2023. The user put a blurry photo of the moon on his desktop and then took a photo of it with his phone.
5: The phone filled in all the craters of the moon that weren't

0: even there to begin with. So that's an example of what computational imaging is like. It's going further away from reality. And people are now moving away from that and saying no.
1: It is a rejection of computationally created perfection in photos. Photographer Pam Lau thinks it's also an embrace of being present.
2: It's like a way for me to process the world around me. But a smartphone, it really takes you out of the world. If you look at the language that people talk around smartphones, like saying that they need like a tolerance break, set a lot of restrictions and boundaries around how they use their phone, like those are terminology of addiction.
1: The camera has long been considered the killer app on smartphones. And here you have younger generations opting to buy a separate gadget for that one application. It could be a small revolt against screens and infinite scrolling. And like the popularity of vinyl records and paper journals, part of a broader trend, the return to more tactile experiences. For CBC Radio, I'm Manjula Selvaraja.
3: Thank you so much, Manjula. Well, we'll have to dust off those point-and-shoot cameras and have them at the ready. What great news is that? Well, coming up next here on Windsor Morning, someone stole the bell from a tiny rural church in Chatham, Kent.
4: It is invaluable. It was rung when I was married the first time and the second time.
3: We're going to hear what lengths the community is going to try and get it back. That will be our next conversation here on Windsor Morning. I'm your host, Amy Dodge.
5: This is CBC Windsor News. Good morning, I'm Tom Addison. It's 7:31 in the weather forecast. A mix of sun and cloud today with a 60% chance of showers. That's for Windsor, Essex, and Chatham-Kent. Clearing skies for Sarnia-Lambton. A high today throughout the region of 18 degrees. Right now in Windsor, it is cloudy and 14 degrees. In the news, the existing collective agreement between Stellantis and Unifor expired over the weekend, yet there has been little talk so far of what is to come with the future of the company's more than 9,000 employees in Canada hanging in the balance. CBC Windsor's Emma Loop has more.
6: The deadline has come and passed, but it's all quiet on the auto contract talks front. Unifor's collective agreement with Stellantis expired at midnight on Monday, and it's unclear what will happen next. Unifor, which represents more than 9,000 Stellantis workers in Canada, is keeping mum. The union halted negotiations with the global carmaker on September 11th, citing an impasse largely related to the company's intent to sell its plant in Brampton to a defense contractor called Rochelle. Workers in Brampton have been laid off for more than 2 years now. Meanwhile, in Windsor, the plant that builds minivans and muscle cars is also sitting idle for the next 2 weeks due to a pre-planned shutdown. In a statement Tuesday, Stellantis said that due diligence is ongoing with regards to Rochelle and that no final transaction has been completed. We remain available to meet with Unifor and continue to encourage them to meet with Rochelle to better understand their vision for the Brampton assembly plant, the company said. Stellantis said its employees at the Etobicoke casting plant continue to work, however. Unifor Local 444, which represents the workers here in Windsor, declined an interview request, while Unifor's national leadership did not respond. The union said last week that it would not be in a legal strike position by the contract's expiry date, but that a strike remains a real possibility in the weeks ahead. Emma Loop, CBC News, Windsor.
5: A Windsor woman is speaking out after she says a child as young as 10 years old was involved in the theft of her car. It started when the child came to the door to play with Dalu Sibanda's kids. Video surveillance shows that he slips into the house and she says that's when the keys to the car disappeared. Video surveillance later shows older kids coming back just before her car disappeared. The car has still not been recovered. Sibanda says she finds the theft shocking.
7: It's alarming. It's worrying because we want the best for our children. I have never seen 10-year-olds getting involved in car theft. So that is why it's very alarming and worrying and shocking to me.
5: Windsor police confirmed that they are investigating but could not say how the theft happened. We'll have more on this story in the next half hour at about 8:12 right here on Windsor Morning. Ontario investors say they are worried after a

0: Company that manages their rental condo units appears to be in financial trouble. Sirig Management operates 21 condo buildings across southern Ontario. The company sells the condos to investors and manages them as rentals. Last week, the company said rent payments to condo owners could no longer be guaranteed. The rents are being held, the company said, due to market and liquidity challenges. The news has owners like Marcin Magdal worried about their investment.
1: I've talked to investors now that, you know, they cashed out their savings with family and friends to put this stuff in here a few years ago. You know, so it's not, we're not talking about people who are massive millionaires. We're talking about people who are just gathering family assets and believe in this concept. And then now we have nowhere to go.
0: Magdal has set up a website to share information with more than 1,800 people who hold condos managed by Sirig. The company has not responded to requests for comment from CBC News. Last week's decision by Cleveland City Council to call part of Lake Erie the Gulf of Cleveland could create more than just political controversy. Jerome Marty, the executive director of the International Association for Great Lakes Research, says changing the name of the Great Lakes can create practical problems for scientists on both sides of the border. Marty says the Great Lakes are shared waters, meaning researchers and government agencies in Canada and the U.S. depend on consistent terminology.
2: The databases that exist for the Great Lakes are very, very large and complex. And changing the name of one system is not trivial because it does require major changes within these organizations. The name change is a disturbance, really, for those managing data sets.
0: Marty says researchers collect enormous amounts of information on everything from water temperature to water quality using buoys, satellites, and drones. A Kingsville family is urging the community to keep an eye out for a missing therapy dog. Max is a white Bichon Frise poodle mix who escaped from the Thorne family house. He was last seen Sunday morning between Road 11 and Highway 8 near the Cameron Side Road in a cornfield. Owner Megan Thorne says his absence has taken a personal toll.
3: Yeah, I feel like in all the stressful times, like, he is an emotional support dog, so he's always there for that stress, and now the stress is actually because he's not there. I'm doing my clinical placement right now, so I have to go back up the highway, and just the thought of driving up by myself is just really sad.
0: Max is described as having curly, creamy-colored fur. He weighs about 10 pounds, was not wearing a collar when he ran off. Anyone with information is asked to contact Thorne. That's in the Lost and Found Pets of Windsor and Essex County. That's on Facebook. In our weather forecast, a mix of sun and cloud today with a 60% chance of showers. That's for Windsor, Essex, and Chatham-Kent. Clearing skies today for Sarnia-Lambton. A high today throughout the region of 18 degrees. Tonight, partly cloudy in Windsor, Essex, and Chatham-Kent. Clear skies in Sarnia-Lambton. An overnight low tonight of 8 degrees. Sunny skies tomorrow and a high on Thursday of 20 degrees. Right now, it's cloudy right throughout our region. 14 degrees in Windsor, 12 in Chatham, 11 degrees currently in Sarnia.
4: Thank you so much, Tom. Well, I know when the sort of snow starts to melt, dare I say that word?
0: Yes, what do you say?
4: We see lots of trash, refuse around. But this time of year is really when we see a lot of people out picking up and cleaning up in preparation for what's to come. Do you notice a lot more trash around these days?
0: Stuff blowing around in the wind. Yeah, it seems like there is more garbage around. I mean, I don't know if I'm just getting older and more crusty about things like that, but it does seem that as I have aged through the years that, yeah, there is more trash around. But then you go to other countries. I've been to Mexico a number of times, and there's just trash everywhere blowing around in Mexico, so it looks pretty good when you come back here.
4: Yeah, I remember being away and coming back and saying, like, it's so clean. It's so clean here. Mm. I love that we care. I remember very, very, very little driving in a car. My oma was in the car and she finished her drink and threw it out the window.
0: Ooh.
4: And this was like early 80s. And I'm like, what is? And yeah. I got so frustrated, but you know, I didn't say anything to her because she didn't speak out. And so I remember going through the ditches and rural ditches and collecting garbage thinking like, okay, well, I'll just pick up everybody else's then. But that stuck out to me as something that was just something that she didn't even think about.
0: Right.
4: Just.
0: Well, the one that strikes me like that is when I was a smoker, a cigarette smoker in my early days,

0: I would just flick the cigarette butts out the window and not even, you know, consider that as littering. And then it was a friend of mine who was a motorcycle rider. And he says, you know, that really hurts when you get that in the face as a motorcycle rider. And that made me think about that a little bit. And then I quit smoking. So just go ahead and quit smoking.
1: Just so you could stop littering.
0: Yes, exactly.
1: I see it had an effect on you. What about you, Mike?
2: Well, we were thinking about litter, and it's the doggy bags that people collect after their dog and then chuck the bag out with the, you know, what inside it. And that one really, really confuses me. It makes me mad.
1: Okay.
2: So please, please, people, don't do that.
1: Please. Please. Many please here. Well, why don't you tell us what kind of litter you're seeing a lot of right now and maybe some senseless litter that you've noticed. Text us, 509-984-2051. You've been following the text line. Anything coming in over there?
2: I'll keep an eye on that, Amy, but I think we're all caught up.
1: All right, sounds good. Let's turn to our next conversation here on Winter Morning.
3: I'm Amanda Pfeffer. On the next Ontario Today, what municipal candidates need to know about your commute by car, transit, or bike.
4: It still doesn't feel safe enough.
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1: You're listening to Windsor Morning. The time is 7:41. I'm your host, Amy Dodge. It is Wednesday, September 23rd. Okay, this next one is interesting. So there's a mystery they're trying to solve at Talbot Street United Church in Chatham-Kent. It's a small congregation. They meet at an isolated rural location near Lake Erie, not far from Port Alma. Sometime last week, bandits made off with a large cast iron bell that hung near the front door. Now, Christy Coatsworth is scouring the countryside in hopes of getting it back. She's a lifelong church member. She's also the organist. And we have her on the phone now. Good morning, Christy.
6: Good morning, Amy.
1: Okay. Well, I'm sorry you're missing your bell. Tell us, you know, looking at these photos, I see a bell tower, but this bell was not actually in the tower. It sounds like it was at the front door. Can you tell us the history of this bell?
6: Well, wouldn't it have been nice if it was in the tower and made more trouble for thieves? The bell originated in a one-room school. It's made of cast iron. The only gold thing about it is the paint on the cast iron. And the congregation marked its 100th anniversary in 1972. It was established in 1872. So to celebrate the centennial, this old school bell, it's between 2 and 3 feet across. It's large and heavy. I didn't measure it, and you don't think of measuring things till they're gone. A lot of our local men built this brick cairn and did whatever welding and construction it took to hang the bell over the cairn, and it has stood to the left of our front entrance since our centennial in 1972. And we fill the cairn with flowers, like we have coreopsis that just spill out in a golden mass in this summer. And it's really a feature.
1: Okay, so 2 or 3 feet big. Heavy, I imagine.
6: Heavy.
1: So it's not as though someone just left the service, saw it, and put it in their pocket and headed out to their car.
6: No, not hardly. No, I remember kids standing on each side of the cairn and pushing from each side to really get a good ring out of it.
1: Okay, so it's outside, correct? It wasn't inside. Okay, so I mean, United Churches, everyone knows who has the key. So any inkling into what happened?
6: We just know when and have an idea how. Last week, Tuesday, somebody in the congregation, her mom has a PSW stop in, and she always pulls over at the church to do her charting. So on Tuesday, she had seen the bell there as usual. On Thursday, I was at the church to drop off some correspondence and, crossed paths with another fellow who was there to check how the heat pump was working. Anyway, we were in and out,

0: And I was the last one to leave, and I was checking our weeding job. We had just weeded the flowers on Monday. And I looked at the flowers under the bell, and then there was no bell. So that was on Thursday afternoon, and there's just a little stem above where the bell was attached. I don't know if they used a grinder, used a torch. Anyway, it was cut off.
1: What was your reaction when you saw that?
0: Disbelief. Just disbelief. Like, it's big. It's, you know, it feels like something permanent, right? And to have something that just is always there disappear, it's hard to take in. And I immediately called the fellow I had just seen at the church, Don, and he called police, and word spread rapidly through the congregation. I posted it on Facebook. We've had almost 1,500 views of the post because we're all just appalled. And so people are sharing this story widely.
1: Yeah. It must feel very personal because this is an artifact of sorts. It sort of represents the history of that church. You probably know mm-hmm. the families and the families after them who have worked mm-hmm. on this. Mm-hmm. How is the congregation moving forward right now?
0: Well, it's hard to say. We haven't gathered much since that day. We'll be together at the church on Sunday. And I'm sure we'll all be, you know, gathering around the cairn, studying where it came off, wondering how it was done. We've all been talking about it wherever we go. I went around to scrap yards last Friday. I had a list of 11. I got to 7 of them. And half of the scrap dealers, who are the nicest people in the world, I must say, half of them had already heard the story before I gave them the card. Yeah.
1: You're a bit of a Nancy Drew.
0: What are you going to do, right?
1: What are you going to do, Nancy Drew?
0: When you get out there. I have every Nancy Drew book, so she's dear to my heart. But yes, you do something about it.
1: Yeah. What will it mean when you do locate it and bring it back?
0: Well, that's a positive spin. I hope that's how things work out. Yeah. That'll be something we'll have to decide at that point if we are so blessed. You know, it's a signature piece of our church and our congregation. Every wedding has the bell in the background or the foreground. If we assemble for a group photo, we gather around the bell. I don't even know. I don't even know.
1: Yeah. What is it even worth? Did you find out from the people at the scrapyards?
0: Oh, when I was looking up scrapyards, I discovered that the day's listing for cast iron was 10 cents a pound. So not very much money. Oh. Somebody guessed it might be worth $60. And now every scrap dealer in the area, you know, I stopped at Zaleb's in Windsor. I contacted Zubik's in London, which is where all the smaller guys take their loads for recycling. 10 cents a pound, like...
1: Yeah, I have, if you need, I have $60. Is that what you need?
0: Whoa, there's a prize.
1: Happy to help you.
0: Yeah.
1: All right,
0: yeah.
1: Well, I hope this bell comes back and I hope it gets to ring again. That would be a very glorious Sunday morning, I imagine. Thanks, Christy.
0: Thanks for your interest.
1: Christy Coatsworth. She's a member of the Talbot Street United Church between Wheatley and Port Alma in Chatham, Kent. They're missing their bell. This bell is very large. It's cast iron. It's painted gold, and it is missing. If you know anything, obviously get in touch with them or with us. Our text line, 519-984-2051.
2: Speaking of text line, Amy, we've been getting some texts in. This is about garbage, and this one is from Joan. She writes, I think Windsor is terrible for trash. I take note when I travel to other communities, and I feel there is no pride here. I was a week in Calgary, and I walked in my daughter's community every day. I saw just one piece of paper on the ground in that time period. And then Lydia writes, a question on trash. We see an abundance of single-use plastic containers for beverages and

we should be using insulated containers and coffee shops that will place beverages in a customer's container. And then lastly, for Mike, not me, another Mike, he says, his suggestion for you at the end of the talk about the missing church bell, you should play a bit of Hell's Bells by AC/DC. No, and not today, maybe tomorrow we will take that into consideration. And I've been keeping an eye on traffic and border crossings, and there are currently no delays reported on area roads. And checking on the borders, I see no delays reported at any of our regional border crossings. In sports, the Tigers, they were at home yesterday taking on the Washington Nationals. The Tigers losing to the Nats by a score of 3-1. And the Blue Jays, they had the day off yesterday, but they'll play again today taking on the Orioles later this afternoon. Game time for that is 1:35. Looking at gas prices, gas this morning selling for an average of $1.82 per liter at local pumps. And time now for some music. Three rock bands are on the bill at Pine Knob this coming Sunday. The opening act is Hoobastank. You might remember this one. Here's their breakthrough song. It's called The Reason.

0: From 2003, The Reason by Hoobastank. They're on the bill with Stained and Seether at Pine Knob on Sunday, Amy.
1: Well, we've been talking a bit about litter and cleaning up that litter as we enter a new season known as autumn. It's also the kickoff of Windsor Community Cleanup Campaign. Lots coming ahead this week with more than 100 people busy along streets in the downtown core. Now, Mike Evans, who's our associate producer and technician here on Windsor Morning, you were out and about when you spotted the group.
0: Yeah.
1: Why did you decide to stop and chat with them?
0: It's not every day that you see dozens of people headed down the street carrying garbage bags and stopping to bend over and pick up litter that's just on the side of the road. Plus, I'm very curious, and I wanted to know what they were up to and where they were all going. And it turns out it's an annual event. It's part of a local Days of Caring and community engagement initiatives to support Windsor neighborhoods. I talked to Anjana Jacobs, and she's with United Way, as the volunteers kept working with their hefty bags and their gloves.
2: We have actually kicked off our fall campaign, and this is an annual partnership that we have with the City of Windsor, QP Local 82, and Rocket Innovation Studio, where we hit the streets of downtown Windsor cleaning up the local neighborhood. We have 105 people out volunteering today. We are covering most of the downtown Windsor neighborhood, and we're asking everyone to pitch in, pick up whatever garbage and litter they see to help beautify this wonderful neighborhood of ours.
0: You've done this before?
2: This is our fourth or fifth year that we've partnered with Rocket and QP Local 82 on this event, and we're so excited to have different workplaces out. Green Shield Canada is here, CPK is here, Caesars Windsor, among others. So we're really, really grateful for these partnerships.
0: Typically, how

0: How much garbage do you guys get off the streets of Windsor?
1: I would say between all of our teams, it's probably close to 100 bags that we're picking up every year.
0: Okay, and these guys look happy. How come?
1: Well, they're volunteering their time. They're giving back to the community. It feels good to be out volunteering. It feels good to beautify the neighborhoods that we live and work in. And it's something that I hope we can all take pride in.
0: It's very cold out here today. How are you guys staying warm?
1: Do you know what? We actually prefer the cool weather to some of the heat that we've had in years past. We've done this in the spring before, and the heat has been overwhelming. But I think this is perfect neighborhood walking and cleanup weather.
0: Now, here we are. We're at Crawford near the CBC building. But you've got groups all throughout downtown, you said?
1: All throughout downtown Windsor. We're heading back and forth. Most of the neighborhood we're hitting today. We might not get to all of it. But yeah, we're trying to do as much in the downtown Windsor core as we can.
0: Is there any area that sticks out as the worst as far as litter is concerned?
1: Oh, you know what? I don't know what would be the worst. We're just trying to pick up whatever we can and just try to, wherever we happen to land, we're hoping we can beautify that space as best as possible.
0: And I see some of the pickup people have rubber gloves on. Are you guys taking safety precautions?
1: We are taking safety precautions. We're really grateful to the City of Windsor providing an overview of safety and what to do and not to do to keep everyone safe. So yes, we're being as safe as we possibly can.
0: And I'm really grateful to you guys. This is great. Thank you so much for speaking to me, and thank you for what you're doing.
1: Thank you so much.
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2: 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Tom Addison is back here in our studio with a look at headlines. Hi, Tom.
4: Hello, Amy. Sarnia police have arrested and charged a man with 4 counts of sexual assault. They say this follows a report the accused was allegedly targeting and sexually assaulting at-risk women in the area. The 61-year-old was picked up last week in the area of London Line, west of Blackwell Side Road. Police say investigators believe there may be additional victims and are encouraging people to make anonymous tips through Crime Stoppers. Windsor police say a 42-year-old man is facing charges after he allegedly broke into a residence, armed himself with a kitchen knife, and barricaded himself inside. This happened shortly after 8:30 on Monday morning on Olette Avenue near Giles Boulevard. Police say the man had broken a glass panel on the front door and entered the residence. The homeowner was away but able to see the suspect through video surveillance. Police say when they arrived, the man had barricaded himself inside a bedroom by placing furniture in front of the door and had a knife from the kitchen tucked in his waistband. Police say they were able to de-escalate the situation before entering the bedroom and arresting the man. In our weather forecast, a mix of sun and cloud today with a 60% chance of showers. That's for Windsor, Essex, and Chatham-Kent. Clearing skies today for Sarnia, Lambton, and a high of 18 degrees. Partly cloudy overnight in Windsor, Essex, and Chatham-Kent. Clear skies in Sarnia, Lambton tonight, a low of 8 degrees. Sunny skies right throughout the region tomorrow and a high of 20 degrees. Right now it is cloudy right throughout our region. 14 in Windsor, 12 degrees in Chatham, 11 degrees in Sarnia.
2: Thank you so much, Tom. Well, coming up next here on Windsor Morning, we're going to have Dalson Chen here in the studio. He's a reporter here at CBC Windsor, and he has a story he will be sharing about younger kids and crimes here in Windsor. We're going to let you know what you need to know about the uptick in kids committing crimes under the age of 12. That's coming up here on Windsor Morning.
5: Today on Q. In the new movie In Alaska, a young man gets in trouble for accidentally shooting the Trans-Alaska oil pipeline. Noomi Rapace is one of the stars of the film. She'll be here to tell you all about it and to tell you about the time she did a Mick Jagger impersonation in front of Mick Jagger.
6: I didn't know the lyrics, and Mick came and was like, don't worry, babe. He's like, I don't know the lyrics.
5: Q with Tom.

$10,000 for Album of the Year and another $10,000 for Best Song for this one, Fabian. That is the latest national and international news from World Report. I'm Marcia Young.

0: September 23rd. It's great to be with you. I'm Amy Dodge, and this is Windsor Morning. Coming up, a stranger shows up at the door, plays with the kids, and the family's car disappears. But the stranger is a kid as well.
1: This makes me very sad. It also makes me feel very angry.
0: What you need to know about younger kids and crimes in Windsor, Dalton Chen is here, and he'll bring us up to speed. And then we hear how global issues are affecting farmers at the International Plowing Match.
2: Oh, just the price of everything's gone way up. 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
3: It's going to be a lot less profit coming in, that's for sure.
0: And we're going to check in with David Boyd this half hour from National Bank Financial for the top financial stories this week. Tom Addison's here now with our local news headlines. Hi, Tom.
4: Hello, Amy. The existing collective agreement between Stellantis and Unifor expired over the weekend, yet there's been little talk so far of what's to come with the future of the company's more than 9,000 employees in Canada hanging in the balance. Sarnia police have arrested and charged a man with four counts of sexual assault. They say he was allegedly targeting at-risk women in the area. In the weather forecast, a mix of sun and cloud today with a 60% chance of showers. That's for Windsor, Essex, and Chatham-Kent. Clearing skies for Sarnia-Lambton, a high in the region today of 18 degrees. Right now it's cloudy and 14 degrees in Windsor.
0: More and more kids in Windsor are breaking the law, and police say the crimes they're involved in are getting more serious. So, for example, two boys, just 12 and 13, are facing nearly 50 charges in connection with a string of car thefts and attempted thefts. But another case raises an even tougher question. What happens when the child involved may be too young to even be charged? Well, that's a story that Dalton Chen is here to explain. Hi, Dalton.
5: Hi, Amy.
0: Okay, tell us what happened.
5: Well, Dalu Sibanda is a West End mother of three, and her car was stolen. When I talked to her yesterday, the family's 2016 Hyundai Elantra was still missing. But what makes this case challenging is Dalu believes a preteen boy was involved, and that's because she reviewed home surveillance video. It starts innocently enough. The footage shows a young boy approaching and befriending her kids as they played in the front yard. And this is a boy the family does not know. Elementary school age, Dalu estimates he's around 10 years old. In the video, he joins the other kids. He plays with the basketball. He fidgets. It's seemingly typical child behavior. But you can also see in the video that he's watching the door of the home. Now, I've watched the video, and you can see him slip inside the house. And here's what Dalu Sibanda thinks happened.
1: I believe that he took our car keys and gave them to someone else. And that person is the one who stole our car. This makes me very sad. It also makes me feel very angry because I wouldn't want that for any child that I know to get involved at such a young and tender age, to get involved in serious crime like this. I have never seen 10-year-olds getting involved in car theft. So that is why it's very alarming and worrying and shocking to me.
0: So this is something that is based basically on what she saw happening unfold in her front yard. Have Windsor police confirmed the boy is a suspect in this?
5: Police have confirmed they're investigating the case. They wouldn't elaborate on the details. But they have confirmed this next point, which gives insight into what's happening with youth in Windsor. Last month, Windsor police investigated 11 attempted car thefts, and that led to two suspects, a 12-year-old boy and a 13-year-old boy. Both were arrested in the West End, and those two kids are now facing 48 charges. We don't know if Dalu's car is part of those charges, but Dalu told me she's not the only one in her neighborhood who has experienced this. Yutende Oloye is another West End mother, and her car was stolen at the start of the month. Before the theft, she saw two boys she did not know inside her home, and she believes they took her car keys. Now, her car has since been recovered, but Yutende is frustrated that the law can't hold children more accountable.
6: The government needs to find something to do about it. This is not right. And we called the police. The police, we said, is minor. Minor for what? That's a criminal to me. They are not minor. Maybe they should jail their parents. That means they are not training their children very well. Their parents should be in jail by now.
0: Okay, so we know children

0: under 12 can't be charged for a crime in Canada, but can you remind us how that came to be?
1: Well, the Criminal Code of Canada states that people under the age of 12 cannot be convicted of an offense. The law says they're too young to be responsible for crime.
0: So in Windsor Essex, there's a program, Dawson, that tries to intervene before young people get into the criminal justice system. I'm talking about the Essex County Youth Diversion Program. It's been around for decades, but its work now includes children under 12. So when did that start, and are they seeing more of these younger children?
1: Well, Amy, the program is all about early intervention. So it's a referral program. It's aimed at changing behavior without involving the courts. And Joanna Conrad, who's the executive director, says they're seeing more referrals involving children under 12. So far this year, Windsor Police have referred 16 kids between the ages of 6 and 11. And that's up from previous years.
2: When I think of a child that's engaging in that type of behavior, my immediate reaction is, where is he learning this from? Right? That is a learned behavior, and it is something that he is clearly has been educated on. Where is he looking to get this information on how to behave this way, how to manipulate people this way, and how is he learning those mechanisms? You know, I think that it's important for us to, as a society, to look at how we're coming together to address this behavior. And I know that a lot of people are wanting kids to be held to higher standards, and they want more severe punishment put in place. But I think it's important for the community to also step back and think about what the Youth Criminal Justice Act is intended for, what the consequences are of having a young person involved in the criminal justice system. And every year it seems to be getting more and more where we're seeing younger children more often, and younger children engaging in severe activities.
0: That was Joanna Conrad. She's the executive director of Essex County Youth Diversion Program. Okay, Dawson, let's circle back to Delu Sabata. The boy her children were playing with is thought to be under 12, and Delu believes he may have taken the car keys, passed them on to someone else who stole the car. And how has this really affected her children?
1: Amy, that's really the hardest part for this family. Delu says her kids are now more cautious about who they play with. They feel they have to put up their guard even around other children. She believes this has all taken away some of the innocence of their childhood.
0: Yeah, it really shows the ripple effects of crime. A stolen car is one thing, but when it happens at your home, it can change how safe you feel there and who you trust. Thank you so much for the story, Dawson.
1: No problem, Amy.
0: And you can read Dawson Chen's full story. Just head over to CBC Windsor's website, and you can also find it through the CBC News app.
3: Good morning. One last look at the traffic and the border crossings. Currently, no delays reported on area roads. And checking on the borders, I see no delays reported at any of our regional crossings. In sports yesterday, the Tigers, they were at home where they played the Washington Nationals. The Tigers losing to the Nats by a score of 3-1. And the Blue Jays, with the day off yesterday, they'll play today, taking on the Orioles later this afternoon. Game time for that is 1:35. Looking at gas prices, gas this morning selling for an average of $1.82 per liter at local gas stations. And time now for some music. It's getting a little chilly for outdoor concerts, but they're still going on over at Pine Knob. The rapper G-Eazy is there tonight. He's the headliner, and here he is along with BB Rexu, and with a song called Me, Myself, and I.

0: from 2015, Me, Myself, and I by G-Eazy with Bebe Rexha. G-Eazy will perform at Pine Knob tonight, Amy. And we just got another text. Now, this is from Mark. We were talking about trash earlier and dumping trash. And Mark writes, well, just look at the back concession roads on shoulders, everything from pop cans, fast food containers, and unfortunately, even empty beer cans and bottles and garbage bags. People think they can come out here and do anything. So thank you for that, Mark.
1: Yeah. I remember those days walking through the ditches in the countryside, and then you're pouring out the empty beer cans, empty bottles, and packing them up and trying to get maybe a dollar's worth or something. It is 24 minutes after 8 o'clock here on Windsor Morning. Well, speaking about rural activities and entertainment, the 2026 International Plowing Match and Rural Expo is underway at Walkerton in Bruce County. It's a 5-day celebration of agriculture and rural living. CBC's Lorenda Redekop went there to ask people, what's the biggest issue right now in rural Ontario? Here's their answers.
2: We're all concerned about the upcoming food shortages, transportation, diesel. Obviously, I'm working in construction, so the jobs are getting tighter, whether we want them to or not.
3: I guess affordability. Oh, just the price of everything's gone way up. Well, there's the price of groceries, gas, diesel, housing. I think it's time to get a conservative government in place.
4: Federally.
3: Federally, yes. Don't know how the farmers are going to put crops in and take them off when the price of fuel is through the roof.
5: Affordability, price of gas, price of diesel, all that stuff. It's not really affecting me, but all the farmers and everybody in the area. It's rising prices in your grocery stores. It's not going to affect me much in my lifetime. I'm 65, but I'm worried for my kids and my grandkids. Well, you're always worried for your kids, like, you know, like the price of everything.

0: Everything's going up and people are having trouble with houses. We're lucky our kids are established, but I mean, I know a lot of people that aren't.
1: I would say the price of diesel fuel right now, because we're going to be doing crops, taking our crops off soon, and it's very high. Yes, and gas prices for everybody in the world here right now. So.
2: And with that price of diesel, what's that going to mean for you as a farmer?
1: Just going to be a lot less profit coming in, that's for sure. And I guess I don't know how it's going to be for shipping, like for the crops going back and forth too. I'm not sure how that is either. It's a lot. I feel sorry for the younger families coming up. I said we're the older generation getting there, but it's the young families that I feel very sorry for. Just not even like the farmers. I just feel sorry for everybody, you know, to like the groceries are so high and that. And I don't know what the future brings for everybody. It's kind of scary in a way.
3: CBC's Lorena Redekop was speaking with people at the 2026 International Plowing Match in Walkerton. Well, are you heading out to that plowing match? Let us know. I'd love to hear the stories. 519-984-2051. Time now to check in on the markets and the top financial stories of the day. David Boyd is here. He's our portfolio manager here in Windsor at National Bank Financial. Good morning.
4: Morning, Amy. That's a hard word. Rural.
3: Rural. Can you say... furrow.
4: Oh no, I'm live radio.
3: Plow a furrow in the rural.
4: You make that one sound so easy. I thought, you know? Oh boy.
3: Cue the banjo.
4: cue the banjo. Well, speaking of food, you may have seen the note I sent over that there's a company by the name of Maple Bear. People may not know that company. They're listed in the U.S. They're up 4% this morning. I'll tell you that they're the parent company of Instacart, the grocery online delivery service, which is gaining popularity across North America. They made an announcement this morning, very interestingly, that they are going to allow users for Meta's personal AI agent, Muse, to use that on their platform. And this is the fourth AI agent they've allowed onto their platform, with the whole theory being that these agents will help you order more milk, more ice cream, more bread, and they will somehow start to figure this out based on your trends to make shopping easier for everybody.
3: Okay, interesting. Although, can we even get Instacart here?
4: Great question. And I was sitting here thinking, how does that then compute with your fridge or drawers, wherever you keep your food, to know that you're low on tomato soup and therefore we should reorder it?
3: Right.
4: A lot of questions.
3: Sounds like we need to make another app. However, okay, so let's move along here. What else do we have?
4: Moving up our second app, we're going to move to global markets. They are, I'll say, slightly mixed to negative. North America's down about a quarter of a percent. Asian markets are up, being led by the Nikkei today, up about 1%. In the commodity space, fairly quiet. Oil's up 1% at $100.19 per barrel in the November contracts. Natural gas, which we haven't talked about much through the summer, but as we move into cooler parts of the season, it's up 2.5% today, or 304 per MCF. And the Canadian dollar continues a very quiet slide. It's at 1.409 against the US dollar. Or if you look at that the other way, it's 70.97 cents. So not much happening, but a note on the Canadian dollar is it continues to quietly move down.
3: Okay, well, let's take a look at the markets. Let's do oil. We'll just be really quick with it.
4: Well, do you want to go to Worthington Enterprises? This is an interesting one to close. Large industrial company in the U.S., not a big household name, up 16% this morning. The CEO provides an update, very encouraging about their space. I'll call it industrial widgets. But why it grabbed such a bid this morning is they said that they're seeing specific growing demand for a product that they make that works for the liquid cooling systems for data centers. You add data centers to your update, everybody gets very interested. And this industrial company this morning is trading up 16% with about an hour to go till the market opens.
3: Okay. Thank you so much.
4: Thanks, Sam.
3: That is David Boyd. He is with National Bank Financial. He's in Windsor and he joins us every Monday, Wednesday, and Friday here on Windsor Morning for a look at the markets and the top financial stories. Before that, we heard from the plowing match. I wish the plowing match could be so much closer. Wouldn't it be great to be able to head out there and talk to folk? Maybe do some furrowing ourselves. Mike, I would love to see you.
5: I want to talk to some folk.
3: You want to talk to some folk?
5: Sure.
3: I don't know. Well, when I was away, really quickly, because Tom will understand this. When I was away, I was over in Scotland.

0: Scotland for a bit. When I came home, everybody here had an accent. I'm curious to know, when you go and visit your daughter in Australia mm-hmm. and you come back, if you hear the accent.
1: So I don't notice an accent in her yet. She's been there for about 6 or 7 months now. So yeah, we'll see if I notice
0: when you come
1: the
0: back.
1: Ontario accent. Yes,
0: yes, when you come back, you'll be noticing the folk and whatnot. The windows. All right. Well, you know Tom's here, so let's get going to his news. This is Windsor Morning here on CBC Radio 1.
1: This is CBC Windsor News. Good morning, I'm Tom Addison. It's 8:30 in the weather forecast. A mix of sun and cloud today. There's a 60% chance of showers. This is for Windsor, Essex, and Chatham-Kent. Clearing skies today for Sarnia-Lambton, a high in the region at 18 degrees. Right now it's cloudy and 14 degrees in Windsor. In the news, the existing collective agreement between Stellantis and Unifor expired over the weekend. Yet there's been little talk so far of what's to come, with the future of the company's more than 9,000 Canadian employees hanging in the balance. CBC Windsor's Emma Loop has more.
2: The deadline has come and passed, but it's all quiet on the auto contract talks front. Unifor's collective agreement with Stellantis expired at midnight on Monday, and it's unclear what will happen next. Unifor, which represents more than 9,000 Stellantis workers in Canada, is keeping mum. The union halted negotiations with the global carmaker on September 11th, citing an impasse largely related to the company's intent to sell its plant in Brampton to a defense contractor called Rachelle. Workers in Brampton have been laid off for more than 2 years now. Meanwhile, in Windsor, the plant that builds minivans and muscle cars is also sitting idle for the next 2 weeks due to a pre-planned shutdown. In a statement Tuesday, Stellantis said that due diligence is ongoing with regards to Rachelle and that no final transaction has been completed. We remain available to meet with Unifor and continue to encourage them to meet with Rachelle to better understand their vision for the Brampton assembly plant, the company said. Stellantis said its employees at the Etobicoke casting plant continue to work, however. Unifor Local 444, which represents the workers here in Windsor, declined an interview request, while Unifor's national leadership did not respond. The union said last week that it would not be in a legal strike position by the contract's expiry date, but that a strike remains a real possibility in the weeks ahead. Emma Loop, CBC News, Windsor.
1: A Windsor woman is speaking out after she says a child as young as 10 years old was involved in the theft of her car. This started when the child came to the door to play with Dalu Sibanda's kids, later slipping in, video surveillance shows, and she says taking the car keys off of a hook. Video surveillance later shows older kids coming back just before her car disappeared. It's still not been recovered. But Joanna Conrad, executive director at Essex County Youth Diversity, says reports of youth crime are up. They've had 16 referrals this year for kids aged 6 to 11.
3: Every year it seems to be getting more and more where we're seeing younger children more often and younger children engaging in severe activities, right? Like criminal activities that are far greater than your average, you know, quote unquote, vandalism or even shoplifting for that matter.
1: Windsor police have confirmed that they are investigating the incident, though couldn't comment on how the theft happened. Sibanda says she's disheartened and says her children are worried. Provincial police are investigating a vehicle crash in Leamington yesterday that left one person dead. Police say that officers and emergency services responded at around 9:30 a.m. to a report of a single vehicle crash on County Road 31 between County Roads 20 and 34. They say a 72-year-old woman was pronounced dead. Cleveland City Council voted last week to rename a portion of Lake Erie the Gulf of Cleveland in an apparent jab at U.S. President Donald Trump's executive order renaming Lake Ontario. But Jerome Marty, the executive director of the International Association for Great Lakes Research, says the name changes have no scientific justification and create unnecessary work for researchers.
4: For scientists, it's such a loss of time and energy. We should be focusing on the important things about the Great Lakes to make them safer, better, and to understand them as much as we can. And these are distractions that are pulling away resources.
1: Marty says researchers already have enough challenges when it comes to protecting and understanding the Great Lakes without having to deal with politically motivated name changes.

0: A Kingsville family is urging the community to keep an eye out for a missing therapy dog. Max is a white Bichon Frise poodle mix who escaped from the Thorne family house. He was last seen on Sunday morning between roads 11 and Highway 8 near the Cameron Side Road in a cornfield. Owner Megan Thorne says his absence has taken a personal toll.
1: Yeah, I feel like in all the stressful times, like, he is an emotional support dog, so he's always there for that stress, and now the stress is actually because he's not there. I'm doing my clinical placement right now, so I have to go back up the highway, and just the thought of driving up by myself is just really sad.
0: Max is described as having curly, creamy colored fur. He weighs about 10 pounds. He was not wearing a collar when he ran off. Anyone with information is asked to contact Thorne in the Lost and Found Pets of Windsor and Essex County on Facebook. In our weather forecast, a mix of sun and cloud today with a 60% chance of showers. That's for Windsor, Essex, and Chatham-Kent. Clearing skies today for Sarnia Lambton, a high for the region of 18 degrees. Partly cloudy overnight in Windsor, Essex, and Chatham-Kent. Clear skies in Sarnia Lambton, an overnight low of 8 degrees. The sun comes out tomorrow for the whole region, a high of 20 degrees. Right now it's cloudy and 14 degrees in Windsor, cloudy and 12 in Chatham, sunny and 12 degrees in Sarnia.
2: 20 degrees. Get your shorts out.
0: Yeah, they're still out. They're still out.
2: Oh yeah. Windsorites, shorts in February. I love it. Well, keep being you, Windsor. We will be back again tomorrow at 6:10. The Current is up next.

0: Pfizer. The existing collective agreement between Stellantis and Unifor expired over the weekend, yet there has been little talk so far of what's to come, with the future of the company's more than 9,000 Canadian employees hanging in the balance. CBC Windsor's Emma Loop has more.
1: The deadline has come and passed, but it's all quiet on the auto contract talks front. Unifor's collective agreement with Stellantis expired at midnight on Monday, and it's unclear what will happen next. Unifor, which represents more than 9,000 Stellantis workers in Canada, is keeping mum. The union halted negotiations with the global carmaker on September 11th, citing an impasse largely related to the company's intent to sell its plant in Brampton to a defense contractor called Rachelle. Workers in Brampton have been laid off for more than 2 years now. Meanwhile, in Windsor, the plant that builds minivans and muscle cars is also sitting idle for the next 2 weeks due to a pre-planned shutdown. In a statement Tuesday, Stellantis said that due diligence is ongoing with regards to Rachelle and that no final transaction has been completed. We remain available to meet with Unifor and continue to encourage them to meet with Rachelle to better understand their vision for the Brampton assembly plant, the company said. Stellantis said its employees at the Etobicoke casting plant continue to work, however. Unifor Local 444, which represents the workers here in Windsor, declined an interview request, while Unifor's national leadership did not respond. The union said last week that it would not be in a legal strike position by the contract's expiry date, but that a strike remains a real possibility in the weeks ahead. Emma Loop, CBC News, Windsor.
0: A Windsor woman is speaking out after she says a child as young as 10 years old was involved in the theft of her car. It started when the child came to the door to play with Dalua Seaband's kids, later slipping in, showing that was shown on video surveillance. She says taking the keys off the hook. Video surveillance later shows older kids coming back just before her car disappeared. That car has not been recovered. But Joanna Conrad, the executive director at Essex County Youth Diversion, says reports of youth crime are up. They've had 16 referrals this year for children aged 6 to 11.
2: Every year, it seems to be getting more and more where we're seeing younger children more often and younger children engaging in severe activities, right? Like criminal activities that are far greater than your average, you know, quote unquote, vandalism or even shoplifting for that matter.
0: Windsor police confirmed that they are investigating the incident, though couldn't comment on how the theft happened. Seabanda says she's disheartened and says her children are worried. Windsor police say a 42-year-old man is facing charges after he allegedly broke into a residence, armed himself with a kitchen knife, and then barricaded himself inside. This happened around 8:30 on Monday morning on Olette Avenue near Giles Boulevard. Police say a man had broken a glass panel on the front door and entered the residence. The homeowner was away but was able to see the suspect through video surveillance. Police say when they arrived, the man had barricaded himself inside a bedroom by placing furniture in front of a door, and he had a knife from the kitchen tucked in his waistband. Police say they were able to de-escalate the situation before entering the bedroom and arresting the man. Last week's decision by Cleveland City Council to call part of Lake Erie the Gulf of Cleveland could create more than just political controversy. Jerome Marty, the executive director of the International Association for Great Lakes Research, says changing the names of the Great Lakes can create practical problems for scientists on both sides of the border. Marty says the Great Lakes are shared waters, meaning researchers and government agencies in Canada and the U.S. depend on consistent terminology.
3: The databases that exist for the Great Lakes are very, very large and complex. And changing the name of one system is not trivial because it does require major changes within these organizations. The name change is a disturbance, really, for those managing data sets.
0: Marty says researchers collect enormous amounts of information on everything from water temperature, water quality. They use buoys, satellites, and drones. In the weather forecast, a mix of sun and cloud with a 60% chance of showers. That's for Windsor, Essex, and Chatham-Kent. Clearing skies today for Sarnia-Lambton, a high of 18 degrees for the region. Right now it's cloudy and 15 degrees in Windsor.
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0: 6 hours on a paragraph that you're trying to, you know, figure out the meaning and the application to, you know, and the comparison with other things we've read, when you can just put it in a chatbot and 4 seconds later get an answer that then you can work with to make your essay, or get an answer that then says, would you like me to write an essay for you?
1: And just the last point on that, was it obvious from what the students were handing in, or how they were speaking to you, that they had been using

0: So that's you in the Rolling Stones video for Doom and Gloom. You are sort of doing an impression of Mick Jagger in front of Mick Jagger. For people who can't see it, you are fronting the Rolling Stones. You are, and there are moments where you're doing the same movements. You're kind of doing him a little bit. I wonder if you could tell me how that felt being on stage fronting the Rolling Stones and also doing Mick Jagger with Mick Jagger.
1: So, Tom, I was promised that I was not going to sing. I was not going to play any instruments. I was like, I came on board.
0: For the video?
1: Yes. Yeah, okay. Jonas Åkerlund directed the video, asked me if I wanted to come in and do it. And at first I was like hesitant because they're my heroes. And I was like, oh, it's going to be, I'm not going to be like, what am I going to do? And he was like, don't worry, you're going to act. It's going to be like 12, 15 characters. And then like we're going to shoot that and then separate. The band is going to be on the stage and do, you know, their bit. And I was like, okay, fine. I'm not singing. I can't sing. And he's like, don't worry. And we shot for like 20 hours. It was a really long day. I play all these different characters. And then in the end of that night, I think it's like 3 a.m. He's like, so tomorrow I really want you on the stage with Mick. And I want you to sing. I was like, you're kidding me. I was like, you're killing me. I can't. And then next day I came, obviously, you know, I will do my best. And then I didn't know the lyrics. So they had like big sort of signs with the lyrics. And Mick came and was like, don't worry, babe. He's like, I don't know the lyrics. I'll use them too. And he was so sweet and he was so lovely. And then he became a good friend of mine. But he was terrifying. But also like you have those moments like, okay, there's like, I just need to
0: You did
1: jump.
0: A good Mick Jagger. You do a good like you do this one, you know? You do that. You do a good job on that one, you know what I mean?
1: Yeah, you know, it feels like you're jumping off a cliff and it's just like, I hope I will like, I will grow wings on the way down that I won't crash.
0: Lovely to meet you. Thanks for coming in, hey.
1: Thank you for having me.
0: That was my conversation with Noomi Rapace, who stars in the film In Alaska. That'll be playing at Calgary and Vancouver's film festivals in the upcoming weeks and is expected in theaters across Canada early 2027. Coming up on Q, the Canadian musician Dylan Ponders will tell you why he holds the Guinness World Record for releasing a new song every week. He's been doing this for about 2 years. It's coming up on Q.
2: Now, local news and weather from CBC Windsor. I'm Tom Addison. A Windsor woman is speaking out after she says a child as young as 10 years old was involved in the theft of her car. It started when the child came to the door to play with Dalua Sibanda's kids. Later slipping in, video surveillance shows, and she says taking the keys off the hook. Video surveillance later shows older kids coming back just before her car disappeared. That car still has not been recovered. But Joanna Conrad, the executive director at Essex County Youth Diversion, says reports of youth crime are up. They've had 16 referrals this year for kids aged 6 to 11.
3: Every year, it seems to be getting more and more where we're seeing younger children more often and younger children engaging in severe activities, right? Like criminal activities that are far greater than your average, you know, quote unquote, vandalism or even shoplifting for that matter.
2: Windsor police confirmed that they are investigating the incident, though couldn't comment on how the theft happened. Sibanda says she's disheartened and says her children are worried. In the weather forecast, a mix of sun and cloud with a 60% chance of showers. That's for Windsor, Essex, and Chatham-Kent. Clearing skies for Sarnia-Lambton, a high today of 18 degrees. Partly cloudy overnight in Windsor, Essex, Chatham-Kent. Clear skies in Sarnia-Lambton, a low tonight of 8 degrees.

0: actually.
1: The reason I bring this up is because it's the 20th anniversary of the very first Polaris gala this week. And since then, the official prize has, the mandate of the prize has not really changed. But when you look back at the list of the winners, especially the list of the winners of the last few years, what does it tell us about Canadian music right now? What's the sort of, the story that you can kind of see threaded through all those winners?
0: I think we're at a really interesting kind of juncture in the Canadian music landscape and industry, where at once we have a sort of commercialism at an institutional level that maybe we don't all feel represents the incredible talent that we have.
1: Yeah.
0: And then at the same time, we have an artistic merit-based prize like the Polaris, which is showcasing the fact that, yes, Canada has undeniably the most interesting, weird, beautiful artists on this planet.
1: Yeah.
0: So I love that they're also leaning more and more into the public, inviting the public in, because what I'd love to see is at an institutional level that we can lean into how cool and weird and beautiful and unique and singular the Canadian music industry is. And I see Polaris doing that more and more. And I, at an institutional level, want us all to do that.
1: Okay.
0: Let's take these steps forward. Let's catch up with the artists that we have in this country instead of leaving them behind.
1: I think the most exciting thing to me about the popularity of Anjane Nepartri in representing this country in this moment is how weird they are. I think we are very good at producing weird artists, right? Go back to doing that.
0: Let's go back. Yeah. Go back to weird. That's our compass, Canadians.
1: Yeah. Honestly, every time that I think about weird Canadian artists that we produce, we kind of go oh, that's the thing we're good at. We're good at counterculture. We're good at offering a thing that is just a little bit offside to the mainstream. And I think that's kind of the best place for us to be.
0: And if you look at this collection of albums, I do feel so much cultural pride in the weird, eclectic nature of this grouping of albums that was voted by, jurors across this country and journalists across this country. This is Canada.
1: Emily Hanskamp, you're a delight, man. Good to see you.
0: Always great to be here.
1: Thank you so much. Emily Hanskamp is a freelance music journalist. She was with me right here in our Toronto studio. And if you've yet to experience the phenomenon that is Anjane Nepartri, you can go see them in Toronto, Quebec City, or Montreal. This November, my name is Alamine Abdul Mahmoud. This show is called Commotion. We'll be back tomorrow. We'd love to see you then.
2: Now, local news and weather from CBC Windsor. I'm Tom Addison. A Windsor woman is speaking out after she says a child as young as 10 years old was involved in the theft of her car. It started when the child came to the door to play with Dalua Sibanda's kids. Later slipping in, video surveillance shows, and she says taking the keys off the hook. Video surveillance later shows older kids coming back just before her car disappeared. That car still has not been recovered. But Joanna Conrad, the executive director at Essex County Youth Diversion, says reports of youth crime are up. They've had 16 referrals this year for kids aged 6 to 11.
3: Every year it seems to be getting more and more where we're seeing younger children more often, and younger children engaging in severe activities, right? Like criminal activities that are far greater than your average, quote unquote, vandalism or even shoplifting for that matter.
2: Windsor police confirmed that they are investigating the incident, though couldn't comment on how the theft happened. Sibanda says she's disheartened and says her children are worried. In the weather forecast, a mix of sun and cloud with a 60% chance of showers. That's for Windsor, Essex, and Chatham-Kent. Clearing skies for Sarnia Lambton, a high today of 18 degrees. Partly cloudy overnight in Windsor, Essex, Chatham-Kent. Clear skies in Sarnia Lambton, a low tonight of 8 degrees.
4: Paul, it's so nice to be with you here in D.C. And Willie joining us all the way from Jerusalem. Hello.
5: Hey, guys. I miss you, but happy to be here covering the Middle East for a couple of weeks.
6: So that's where you've been. Now I know.
5: I know, right?
4: I've left a bunch of stuff for you at your desk. It's going to be a mystery until you get home. Just FYI. I hope you're looking forward to it.
5: Oh, I'm excited.
4: Be excited. I'm Katie Simpson, and I'm joined here in Washington, as I mentioned, by Paul Hunter. And Willie Lowry is normally with us in D.C. He sits right next to me. We are all Washington correspondents for CBC News, and we love breaking down American politics for our Canadian audience from where we sit two blocks from the White House.
6: And on this Tuesday afternoon, as we record this episode, we've all just spent an hour or so, I guess, watching President Donald Trump speak to the United Nations General Assembly. And so we're keen, eager, excited to unpack some of what we heard from him.
4: Trump, of course, he had an agenda with his speech at the UN, and this is how he is framing it.
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2: 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On the next Ontario Today, what municipal candidates need to know about your commute by car, transit, or bike.
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5: This is CBC Windsor News. I'm Tom Addison. At 12 o'clock, it's partly cloudy and 16 degrees in Windsor. A long line was seen today in East Windsor. It was for a job fair happening at the new Costco store location. CBC Windsor's Pratush Dayal spent the morning chatting with eager applicants.
6: Hundreds of eager job applicants lined up Wednesday morning to try their luck at Costco's 200 part-time jobs. There was a long queue going all the way near the Rona parking lot on Tecumseh Road East. Many lined up as early as 5 a.m. and the event is expected to run till 3 p.m. There was a diversity of job applicants in the line, from recent graduates to folks seeking an additional income to support their families. The organizers behind this event say they have been interviewing close to 100 candidates per 40 minutes, but the line is still long. Many say this is a testament to the high unemployment in the community. That East Windsor Costco location is scheduled to open on November 20th. Pratish Dayal, CBC News, Windsor.
5: Police in Chatham-Kent are on the lookout for a stolen church bell. The cast iron bell was taken from in front of the Talbot Street United Church, that's near Port Elma, sometime last week. Christy Coatsworth is a lifelong member of the church.
7: Word spread rapidly through the congregation. I posted it on Facebook. We've had almost 1,500 views of the post because we're all just appalled. And so people are sharing this story widely.
5: Coatsworth says she's been visiting scrap dealers throughout the region looking for the bell. She says she hopes the thieves will do the right thing and return it. Sarnia police have arrested and charged a man with four counts of sexual assault. They say this followed reports that the accused was allegedly targeting and sexually assaulting at-risk women in the area. The 61-year-old was picked up last week in the area of London Line west of Blackwell Side Road. Police say that they believe there may be additional victims and are encouraging people to make anonymous tips through Crime Stoppers. Provincial police are investigating a vehicle crash in Leamington yesterday that left one person dead. This happened at about 9:30 in the morning on County Road 31 between County Roads 20 and 34. Police say that a 72-year-old woman was pronounced dead.

0: The existing collective agreement between Stellantis and Unifor expired over the weekend, yet there's been little talk so far of what's to come, with the future of the company's more than 9,000 Canadian employees hanging in the balance. CBC Windsor's Emma Loop has more.
1: The deadline has come and passed, but it's all quiet on the auto contract talks front. Unifor's collective agreement with Stellantis expired at midnight on Monday, and it's unclear what will happen next. Unifor, which represents more than 9,000 Stellantis workers in Canada, is keeping mum. The union halted negotiations with the global carmaker on September 11th, citing an impasse largely related to the company's intent to sell its plant in Brampton to a defense contractor called Rochelle. Workers in Brampton have been laid off for more than 2 years now. Meanwhile, in Windsor, the plant that builds minivans and muscle cars is also sitting idle for the next 2 weeks due to a pre-planned shutdown. In a statement Tuesday, Stellantis said that due diligence is ongoing with regards to Rochelle and that no final transaction has been completed. We remain available to meet with Unifor and continue to encourage them to meet with Rochelle to better understand their vision for the Brampton assembly plant, the company said. Stellantis said its employees at the Etobicoke casting plant continue to work, however. Unifor Local 444, which represents the workers here in Windsor, declined an interview request, while Unifor's national leadership did not respond. The union said last week that it would not be in a legal strike position by the contract's expiry date, but that a strike remains a real possibility in the weeks ahead. Emma Loop, CBC News, Windsor.
0: A Kingsville family is urging the community to keep an eye out for a missing therapy dog. Max is a white Bichon Frise poodle mix who escaped from the Thorne family house. He was last seen on Sunday morning between Road 11 and Highway 8. That's near the Cameron side road. He was in a cornfield. Owner Megan Thorne says his absence has taken a personal toll.
2: Yeah, I feel like in all the stressful times, like, he is an emotional support dog, so he's always there for that stress, and now the stress is actually because he's not there. I'm doing my clinical placement right now, so I have to go back up the highway, and just the thought of driving up by myself is just really sad.
0: Max, the dog, is described as having curly, creamy-colored fur. He weighs about 10 pounds. He was not wearing a collar when he ran off. Anyone with information is asked to contact Thorne in the Lost and Found Pets of Windsor and Essex County. That's a page on Facebook. Taking a look now at the weather forecast, a mix of sun and cloud this afternoon. There is a 40% chance of showers. We're expecting a high today of 18 degrees. Partly cloudy skies overnight in Windsor, Essex, and Chatham-Kent. Clear skies in Sarnia-Lambton, a low tonight of 8 degrees. Sunny skies tomorrow and a high of 20 degrees. The same for Friday, sunny and a high of 20. Right now in Windsor, it's mostly cloudy and 16 degrees.

0: The National Day for Truth and Reconciliation. It's a day of hope, awareness, and reflection. 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
2: You might think that your boss is evil, but what if they were an actual supervillain? A new novel about a woman who does office work for the bad guys, and why the difference between heroes and villains isn't as clear-cut as you think.
3: From CBC News, The World This Hour, I'm Kaz Bovin. A sentencing hearing has begun for Kenneth Law, and families of his victims are speaking about their losses in the courtroom. Law pleaded guilty in late May to aiding in the suicides of 14 people in Ontario. Some of them were minors. Law's plea deal came weeks after he was set to stand trial on the charges, along with another 14 counts of first-degree murder related to the same victims.

0: do not disturb does not exist anymore. And it's something that in the moment she kind of breezes by, but is definitely there as kind of a like a quiet flag as like, this is something that the auditor should probably be thinking about more and caring about a lot more. And it is going to make you, the reader, more uncomfortable than it is going to make her, because she's working very hard internally to be not uncomfortable about it, right? So it's, yes, it's there very much to be an early moment of discomfort that heralds a much deeper and I would say much more horrific exploration of the topic that happens later in the book.
1: You're listening to my conversation with Natalie Zena Walshots about her novels Hench and Villain. I'm Matea Roach, and this is Bookends. We'll be right back after the news.
2: This is a CBC News update. Good afternoon, I'm Natalie Lovey. London City Council has voted down a proposal that would have increased the height and density of a planned student housing development near Western Campus. The rejection follows fierce pushback from neighbours who argued adding to the height of an already approved six-storey structure near Sarnia and Western Roads would mean far too much density. Also, last week's decision by Cleveland City Council to call part of Lake Erie the Gulf of Cleveland could create more than just political controversy. Jerome Marty, executive director of the International Association for Great Lakes Research, says changing the names of the Great Lakes can create practical problems for scientists on both sides of the Canada-US border. There's more news coming up at the top of the clock on CBC Radio 1. Taking a look at the regional weather forecast. Today, a mix of sun and cloud with more wind and a risk for showers near Windsor, high of 18 degrees. Some clouds tonight with lighter winds going down to a low of 8. Tomorrow, sunny with a high of 20. Tomorrow night is clear with a low dipping down to 5. Friday, Saturday, and Sunday, sunny with a high of 21. And mainly sunny on Monday with a high of 24. 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
1: Hi. Welcome back to Bookends. I'm Matea Roach. Let's get back to my conversation with Natalie Zena Walshots. A lot of these questions of bodily autonomy, I think, end up being raised or like are sort of not able to be detached from the fact that Anna, the auditor, is a character who is living with a disability, right? Because she is injured very early on, like very severely in Hench, and then is affected by that, and we see how it impacts her ability to work, the sorts of decisions that she has to make, whether or not she's judged to have bodily autonomy by some of the people around her. How did you want to explore those concepts of disability, and what informed the way that you write characters dealing with these physical limitations?
0: I'm somebody who lives with a chronic pain condition. So that is definitely something that I am always aware of and dealing with and thinking about. It is just a significant part of my life. But I also think that the way that injury and recovery and disability are treated in superhero stories is often those things are considered extremely temporary, you know, right? Like Batman gets shot and is like back out two nights later with a leg brace on. It's like, no, he's not. He's definitely in the hospital for like weeks to months and is at some point battling a staph infection. Like that's simply not how that works. So on one hand, comics are very narratives of miraculous healing, right? You know, like the injury is the part that superhero stories tend to find interesting, not the recovery. But I really wanted to explore what happens with superhero stories when we don't take that kind of fantastical healing and healing being like a complete healing. I really wanted to sort of create situations where, no, we do have to deal with this forever. Like the auditor will be disabled for the rest of her life, and that will ebb and flow, and that will mean different things at different times, and things will be worse and things will be better, but it's not something that ever goes away completely. And that is true for a lot of the characters. So I really wanted to put the idea of bodies and bodily limitation and disability

just, you know, Alberta or one province. And so what the federal government has done in recent days is said that there is this project list of things that would typically trigger a federal assessment. We are now removing all of these projects from this list. So, you know, pipelines,

0: This is a CBC News update. Good afternoon, I'm Natalie Lovey. London City Council has voted down a proposal that would have increased the height and density of a planned student housing development near Western Campus. The rejection follows fierce pushback from neighbors who argued adding to the height of an already approved six-story structure near Sarnia and Western Roads would mean far too much density. Also, last week's decision by Cleveland City Council to call part of Lake Erie the Gulf of Cleveland could create more than just political controversy. Jerome Marty, executive director of the International Association for Great Lakes Research, says changing the names of the Great Lakes can create practical problems for scientists on both sides of the Canada-U.S. border. There's more news coming up at the top of the clock on CBC Radio 1. Taking a look at the regional weather forecast. Today, a mix of sun and cloud with more wind and a risk for showers near Windsor, high of 18 degrees. Some clouds tonight with lighter winds going down to a low of 8. Tomorrow, sunny with a high of 20. Tomorrow night is clear with a low dipping down to 5. Friday, Saturday, and Sunday, sunny with a high of 21. And mainly sunny on Monday with a high of 24. 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
2: I'm Andrea Huang, a producer with CBC's audio documentary unit, and this is Storylines. Canadian Forces Base Gagetown is known as the home of the Army because nearly every Canadian soldier passes through for training. But Gary Good says his time at Gagetown led to long-lasting illness from toxic chemicals sprayed there, like Agent Orange. Many like him are still fighting for formal recognition from the Canadian government. Meanwhile, this year, Ottawa announced more than $1 billion to modernize the base. It's part of a historic effort to accelerate defense spending to prepare Canada for an uncertain new geopolitical reality. I visited Gagetown in May to examine how the region's toxic history still touches lives today and why some veterans feel the government is investing in the future without reckoning with the past. Here's my documentary.
3: This building, when I first got here to Base Gagetown, this is where I spent the next 3+ years, right here in this building.
2: I'm standing outside one of the barracks at Canadian Forces Base Gagetown. I'm with Gary Good, a 76-year-old veteran who served here from 1967 to 71.
3: I stayed right in that second room up there on the second floor. It had to be perfection. You made your bed, you had to be able to bounce a quarter on it. You had to see your face in your combat boots.
2: Located between St. John and Fredericton, the base is bigger geographically than both of those New Brunswick cities combined. But for Gary, the memories make it intimate. We step inside. It's Gary's first time at the barracks in more than 50 years, but it still feels familiar.
3: If you went down that way, you go down around the corner, and then the showers are there. No such thing as a bathtub. Hello!
2: Gary chats up a young serviceman on his way back to his room.
3: This is where I stayed for almost 3 years.
4: Oh, wow. I just got here 2 days ago, so.
3: Oh, you're? How long have you been in?
4: Technically 4 years, so.
3: Good for you. You enjoy yourself and take care. Nice meeting you.
2: Looking back, Gary remembers his years in the military as some of his happiest.
5: What's it like for you to be back here?
3: I get shivers. I get shivers and it's emotional.
2: But these days, a dark shadow hangs over those happy memories.

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2: On Windsor Morning Thursday, will Fred Francis get your vote on October 26th? 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We'll also hear what the massive turnout for the new Costco's job fair says about Windsor's labor market. And as temperatures drop, demand is up for the Soup Shack, where people on the streets can get a warm evening meal. 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

0: 8. Tomorrow, sunny with a high of 20. Tomorrow night is clear with a low dipping down to 5. Friday, Saturday, and Sunday, sunny with a high of 21. And mainly sunny on Monday with a high of 24. 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
1: Taking you all the way from 20 to the top. Number one.
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0: climbing three spots. That is new music from Edmonton's Ruth B. It's called Best Days. And yes, Ruth has a new album out entitled Peace to Make. And that single serves as the emotional core of the album. I'm JJ Laborde. This is the CBC Music Top 20. Coming up, your local news.
1: This is a CBC News update. Good afternoon, I'm Natalie Lovey. London City Council has voted down a proposal that would have increased the height

0: and density of a planned student housing development near Western Campus. The rejection follows fierce pushback from neighbors who argued adding to the height of an already approved six-story structure near Sarnia and Western Roads would mean far too much density. Also, last week's decision by Cleveland City Council to call part of Lake Erie the Gulf of Cleveland could create more than just political controversy. Jerome Marty, executive director of the International Association for Great Lakes Research, says changing the names of the Great Lakes can create practical problems for scientists on both sides of the Canada-U.S. border. There's more news coming up at the top of the clock on CBC Radio 1. Taking a look at the regional weather forecast. Today, a mix of sun and cloud with more wind and a risk for showers near Windsor, high of 18 degrees. Some clouds tonight with lighter winds going down to a low of 8. Tomorrow, sunny with a high of 20. Tomorrow night is clear with a low dipping down to 5. Friday, Saturday, and Sunday, sunny with a high of 21. And mainly sunny on Monday with a high of 24. 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
1: I'm your guest host, J.J. Laborde, and this is the CBC Music Top 20. Back in we go with the latest from Vancouver's young friend. Miracle climbs two spots to take the number 11 position, right here on your CBC Music Top 20.

0: That somber with My Body Isn't Ready. Your new number one song on the CBC Music Top 20. What a vibe. And that was your CBC Music Top 20 for the week of September 17th, 2026. 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Another rundown of your favorite tracks on CBC Music comes to you every week. 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This week's show was produced by Marianne Carosi. I'm JJ Laborde. Meet you next week at the top.
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7: From CBC News, The World This Hour, I'm Kaz Bovin. Canadian Foreign Affairs Minister Anita Anand will address the

Hi there, I'm Josette Lafleur, and you're listening to Afternoon Drive here in southwestern Ontario. Coming up on the show, a new study says that this year's El Niño could have devastating effects on those most at risk of heat-related deaths. We will have more on that story with Kent Moore, professor of atmospheric physics, at 4:20. And coming right up, the leaders of the U.S. and Iran exchange threats on stage, even as they renew peace negotiations behind the scenes. We unpack what's behind the rhetoric in just a few minutes, right after Mike Hargreaves checks on the weather. First, though, it's over.

0: to Alessio Donini with some headlines for the stories he's working on for his 4:30 newscast. Hi, Alessio.
1: Josette, emergency services, the City of London, and other London institutions are gearing up for a potentially chaotic weekend of unsanctioned homecoming parties. And elsewhere, one person was killed in a house fire earlier this week in Norfolk County, east of London.
0: Thanks, Alessio. And now for the aforementioned weather, here's Mike Hargreaves. Hi, Mike.
2: Hi, Josette. Right now we have a temperature around 18 or 20 degrees and a mix of sun and cloud. In Chatham, though, we see it a bit cooler at 15 degrees and a light rain there.
0: Thanks, Mike. It is 6 minutes past four. 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
0: Today, Iran's president addressed the General Assembly of the United Nations. In his speech, Masoud Pezeshkian said the Iranian people have been victims of terrorism by the United States and Israel. He also responded to a threat made by President Donald Trump on the same stage yesterday that the U.S. is prepared to annihilate the Islamic Republic.
4: He must know that the resistance of the Iranian people will only increase in the face of sanctions, increased pressure, increased bullying. We will never bow our head or bend at the knee.
0: All this comes as the two nations renew negotiations behind the scenes. To help make sense of this, I'm joined by Maral Karimi. She's a lecturer at Toronto Metropolitan University and the author of a book about Iranian resistance movements. We reached Maral in Toronto. Hi, Maral. Welcome to the show.
5: Thanks for having me.
0: So these speeches come as U.S. and Iranian officials reportedly held indirect peace talks in New York. How do you think these speeches relate to those talks?
5: I think beyond the coercive rhetoric, there is diplomacy at work. Trump is threatening Iran with annihilation, while at the same time his officials, including Witkoff and Kushner, are holding talks with Iranian Foreign Minister Araghchi. And at the same time, President Pezeshkian today strongly defended Iran's position, but explicitly at the same time said, the nuclear issue cannot be resolved through war, and it requires an agreement. So despite the confrontational rhetoric, both sides are signaling that the diplomatic door remains open.
0: In his speech, I mean, we heard a little bit of it off the top there, but President Pezeshkian also called America hypocritical. He defended his government's position on their nuclear program, the Straits of Hormuz, and Palestine. What were your key takeaways from his speech?
5: Pezeshkian was very much in the defensive mode. I found him even saying, you know, I had prepared other remarks, but I'm going to respond to Trump's threats. And he tried to reverse Trump's framing of Iran as the aggressor, presenting Iran instead as the victim of American and Israeli aggression. There's obviously truth to that account, particularly regarding the enormous civilian cost and infrastructure cost to Iran. But at the same time, it's a selective account of Iran's own conduct during the past few decades. The other important signal that I think worth mentioning is when Pezeshkian is talking about, the nuclear file being solved through not war, but an agreement. He also says it has to be an agreement guaranteeing the people of Iran that their rights will be protected. That second part is very important because it reminds us that Iran has been seeking guarantees against, renewed attacks and threats, and that remains one of their main asks. I must also point to the real contradiction in Pezeshkian's invoking the rightful rights of Palestinians to self-determination and resistance, while his own government has violently suppressed Iranians demanding political rights.
0: Now, I did mention that President Donald Trump also gave a speech to the General Assembly of the UN yesterday. I just want to play this question that he had.
6: Will a deal be made with Iran

0: Or do I annihilate the Islamic Republic and do it quickly, never giving them a chance to kill and destroy people and countries again?
1: How do you think that threat will be received in Iran, Maral?
2: It's reinforcing that false dichotomy of either pro-Islamic Republic's government or pro-foreign intervention, and it will likely strengthen hardliners who have long argued that the United States is not seeking a negotiated settlement, but it wants Iran's capitulation. We're already seeing that response from Iran's military leadership, but it also puts the more pragmatic factions who are negotiating or pro-negotiation with the United States in a difficult position. They're trying to make the case for diplomacy while the American president is publicly threatening the country with annihilation. So that kind of makes compromising politically much harder to defend inside Iran, if that makes sense.
1: Mm-hmm. Now, Trump also said he thought a deal wouldn't materialize until after the midterms because he thinks the Iranian government is waiting to see how the Republicans will do. What do you make of that claim?
2: I think there is some truth to that because Iran knows this war and the high energy prices are contributing to the high cost of living and are politically costly for Trump and the Republicans. But I also think Trump is speaking to his domestic base and trying to explain why a deal has not yet materialized without sounding too defensive. Because remember, he has repeatedly said this war has been won since day one. And in, you know, as the midterms approaches, he needs to explain that to his base. And on another note, the fact that Iran is negotiating suggests Tehran is not simply for the midterms, waiting for the midterms. Iran is also, let's not forget, under enormous domestic pressure. It has faced years of protests, deepening economic crisis, environmental crisis, the shortage of, you know, electricity and hydro and water. So neither side is necessarily benefiting from simply waiting this out and just prolonging it without it being necessary.
1: Okay, so given what we heard from President Trump yesterday and what we heard from President Pezeshkian today, what conditions does Iran need to see to sign a peace deal?
2: Iran is, I think, signaling three basic conditions. First, as I mentioned, credible guarantees that the United States and Israel will simply not renew attacks after the agreement. And, you know, this is not going to be an ongoing war. That is particularly important because from Tehran's perspective, there is little value in making nuclear concessions if an agreement does not also provide some protections against another war. Another one, I think, would be recognition of Iran's right to peaceful nuclear program. That's what the government is pursuing. And the third would be an end of the blockade to the Strait of Hormuz, recognizing Iran's rights to the strait, and broader economic relief, sanction relief, including unfreezing Iranian assets.
1: What about on the U.S. side? What will they be looking for in a peace deal?
2: I think Trump wants this war ended yesterday. He wants it. He has never made it, made any secret of the fact that he wants this done quickly. He needs the Strait of Hormuz reopened and the energy prices to go down and markets brought under control, particularly with the midterms approaching. And I think he's very conscious of the historical precedent and the parallel with Carter administration. He does not want a prolonged confrontation with Iran hanging over his presidency and damaging the Republicans. Beyond that, the administration probably would want some guarantees that Iran cannot develop a nuclear weapon, which is, you know, which was a prelude to this war.
1: Maral, we just have about a minute left, but we heard two polarizing speeches from two sides of this conflict. There are other sides, especially within Iran. What are they saying? What can you tell us about what we're not hearing?
2: I kind of try to allude to that. I think what gets lost in it is that many Iranians do not fit into this binary.

of being either pro-Islamic Republic or pro-war and foreign intervention. Many oppose the Islamic Republic while simultaneously oppose this war and oppose military intervention within their homeland. And rhetoric matters here. When Trump threatens to annihilate Iran, it's making that political space smaller.

0: Maural, great to get your insight on this. Thank you for joining us.
1: Thank you for having me. Great to be here.
0: Maural Karimi is a lecturer at Toronto Metropolitan University and the author of a book about Iranian resistance movements. We reached her in Toronto today. Speaking of Toronto, folk artist Lauren Dillon has just released her debut EP. She describes this song as a coming-of-age lesson. Here is Chains, Rings.

0: That was Chains Rings by Lauren Dillon. That song comes from her new debut EP, Blue Star. Hundreds, possibly thousands of people lined up in Windsor before dawn this morning. Not for concert tickets, but for work. A job fair was happening for the city's second Costco store, which is set to open in November. CBC was there to speak with some of the people waiting and to hear what brought them out and what the large crowd says about the region's employment landscape.
1: There's quite a few candidates, and you know, I consider myself have quite a qualifications, but even then it's probably plenty else, especially considering the economy and everything. It was certainly a bit, I suppose, inconvenient that Costco decided to hold it during working hours. People probably had to, if they were working another position, they had to take time off, which probably wasn't very easy.
2: I do have a job right now, but that's not the, you know, not the normal, right? A lot of people don't have jobs. And I'm lucky to have one, but I'm trying to just

0: find something a lot more stable, a lot better. Like in general, it's a lot better of a job compared to what I have right now. There's a lot of things going on right now that are contributing to that hopelessness, unfortunately. There's a lot of like record food bank usage, record homelessness, record amounts of poverty as well. Like, just people feel really hopeless right now. So I think that's contributing to it as well.
1: I got here around 8 a.m. and we've been here till like 9:30 now. And the line has been growing because we were around near that one tree and now we're passing it, getting close to the interviews. But I'd say it's a really long line. Everyone wants a job. So I do have a job, but it's not the best. So it's not stable. I need something stable. It does definitely show how much people want to make money and just need to kind of make a living to help families and help themselves. But it does 100% for sure show how kind of even maybe inflated Windsor can be now. Like, a lot of people have been coming, and you guys can see yourself too. It's a really long line, and a lot of people need jobs and money, and we just need more jobs, really. I really hope I get this job because my son needs some food. My mom also works, and I just want to make it much easier for everyone else. I don't want to put too much pressure, but it's still really tough.
2: It's a little bit intimidating with all these people. Puts the percentage rate pretty low. I'm thinking that probably 5% of the people here will probably have a second interview. So if you do the math, I would say there's probably over 2,000 people here. You know, you got maybe 100 people out of 2,000 for a second interview. But I don't know. Could be more than that. That's just my guess.
3: Those were some job seekers in Windsor hoping to get a part-time job at the new Costco store that will open on the city's east side later this fall. There will be another job fair in Windsor tomorrow at the Kubota Club. Costco will also be there along with many other employers. 4:23 here on Afternoon Drive. This year's El Nino is already driving up heat around the world, and it could lead to nearly 500,000 more deaths worldwide by the end of February. That's according to a new report from the University of Chicago-based Climate Impact Lab. Here with more is Kent Moore. He's a professor of atmospheric physics at the University of Toronto, and that is where we reach him this afternoon. Hi, Kent.
4: Good afternoon, Gisette.
3: So how could this super El Nino lead to so many more heat-related deaths around the world?
4: Well, it's a combination of two things. There's the extreme heat in this El Nino event. So just to give some context, an El Nino event occurs when the warmest water in the tropical Pacific, which is usually off of Australia, moves eastwards to off of Peru, and that shift eastwards is called an El Nino event. And so we have right now the increase in temperature in the sea surface in the eastern Pacific is about 3 degrees Celsius, which is quite a bit for the ocean. It's forecast to go to about 4 degrees in November. Then we also have, again, just the warmth. So the global warming year over year, you know, the surface temperatures of the Earth are warming up. So it's a combination of the kind of slow, gradual warming due to global change and then this very sharp warm pulse due to El Nino that's going to lead to these forecast increase in deaths.
3: So who is most at risk from these increased temperatures and extreme weather, Kent?
4: Well, it's El Nino affects global temperatures, so we'll see some effects in Canada. But the most pronounced effects are going to be in the equatorial regions of Africa, South America, and Asia, and that's where most of these deaths are forecast to occur.
3: Why is this El Nino different from a typical one? What makes it so powerful?
4: We don't know. That's one of the questions. I think we're getting really good at forecasting these El Ninos. So we've known this one's coming for a few months now. So we're getting pretty good at forecasting them. But exactly what makes this one the warmest on record isn't really known. It'll take, unfortunately, some more research to figure out why. Just to put in context, so the warmest El Nino previously was in 2015. It peaked at 3 degrees Celsius in November. This one's going to peak at 4 degrees, so we're at 1 degree, and that's a lot for the ocean, warmer this year than we were in 2015.
3: How does climate change factor into the increase of this weather pattern?
4: Well, that's a good question. So climate change doesn't impact the El Nino. The El Nino is a naturally occurring phenomenon that occurs every few years, 2 to 5 years or so. The impacts are a combination of climate change and El Nino.

0: whether climate change is driving the El Nino to be as warm as it is one of these open questions that we're still trying to figure out. But it's definitely, it's a combination of the two, the superposition, which is really going to lead to this increase in deaths.
1: So what are the implications of these warmer winter temperatures for us here in Canada and our ecosystems?
0: Yeah, so the jet stream, which is essentially the boundary between the warm and the cold air, is pushed northwards over most of Canada during the El Nino event. And so most of Canada will see a warmer than usual winter. That doesn't mean we'll still get cold snaps and we'll still get some bad weather, but it'll be warmer than average this winter. The peaks are going to be in the west, so BC will see the large signal. But even into the Maritimes, we'll see some warmer temperatures in the winter. So that's probably a good thing for us, because I kind of think winters can be kind of hard on us. Mm-hmm. But of course, we're dealing with invasive species, right, which essentially are able not to overwinter in Canada, whereas they previously weren't. And so these invasive species will probably get a little bit of a boost from the warmer temperatures this winter, unfortunately.
1: Kent, we are also in hurricane season. So what can we expect from Hurricane Polo and the conditions in the Pacific in the weeks ahead?
0: Yeah, so hurricanes last, you know, maybe 3 to 5, 7 days. So, you know, we're going to see increased, you know, flooding and some wind damage in kind of southern, southwestern Mexico. But I don't see it leading to, they don't tend to propagate very far northwards. So I don't expect to see any changes other than in the southern part of Mexico.
1: You know, sometimes the weather, it changes so quickly and it is hard to predict at times. Is there anything people should or could be doing to prepare themselves for the changing weather?
0: Well, that's a really good question. So I think there's things that we can do in individually. So again, I think, you know, summer is over now. And so we won't see the extreme heat days that we saw in the summer. But of course, you know, just make sure you're well hydrated, you know, when it's warm, really, really warm out. If you have elderly neighbors or, you know, family members, make sure that they're well taken care of, because those are that's the population which is most impacted by this extreme heat. You know, we also have to worry about our infrastructure. We're getting a lot more heavy rainfall events during the summer. And again, that's related to essentially global warming. And so, you know, basins are flooding and, you know, things like that, roads are flooding out. And that means really that our infrastructure, our, you know, storm sewers and other sorts of instruments need to be updated to deal with the changing climate. The climate they were built for isn't the climate that we have now. And as a result, they often get crash during these extreme, you know, climate events.
1: Well, Kent, thank you so much for explaining more of this for us.
0: You're welcome. Have a great afternoon.
1: You as well. Kent Moore is a professor of atmospheric physics at the University of Toronto. That is where we reached him this afternoon. Still to come here on Afternoon Drive after your 4:30 news. From thinspiration content that encourages women to lose weight to body positive messaging. A new study says it all has an impact, some of it more negative than others. We're going to talk to the author of that study in about 5 minutes from now, just after Alessio Donini's news. We are at 97.5 FM in Windsor and 93.5 FM in London.
2: This is CBC News. For Southwestern Ontario, your 4:30 regional news. Good afternoon. I'm Alessio Donini. Emergency services, the City of London, and other London institutions are gearing up for what could be a chaotic weekend of partying in parts of the city. That's because it's once again the time of year when unsanctioned Western homecoming parties bring thousands of students to the area near campus, many of them flooding the streets around Bruffdale Avenue and Richmond for hours on end. A joint statement from the aforementioned institutions and Western University says police will be out in force, keeping an eye on things. And London Police Service spokesperson Constable Gavin Dell says they won't hesitate to hand out fines if things get too rowdy.
3: So an example would be if they hosted a large party, there is a potential fine of $1,130. And if you are attending those parties that get out of hand, again, you as an attendee can receive a offense of $930. So they're quite hefty. The other one would be failing to leave a premise when directed. That's $65.
2: Dell says officers from Windsor and other municipalities will also be in London this weekend to provide support. Last year, police in London issued roughly 136 tickets, down from 187 in 2024 and 249 the year before. Provincial police say one person was killed in a house fire earlier this week in Norfolk County, east of London. Emergency crews were called to a residence on Orchard Avenue in the community of Simcoe at 1 o'clock on Monday. That's in the afternoon when firefighters found a 50-year-old person inside the home. Despite life-saving efforts, they were later pronounced dead in hospital. Police are working with the fire marshal to investigate, and anyone with information is encouraged to contact the OPP. New data from Statistics Canada says almost one in four Canadian households are struggling with affordability. That's according to the latest Canadian Housing Survey. Michael Hahn is a professor of sociology and the academic director of Western University's Statistics Canada Data Center. He blames a turbulent 6 years since the pandemic, but at the very least says rents are starting to ease.
4: We had 2 million temporary resident permits, or nearly 2 million temporary resident permits expire in 2024. So a lot of those, you know, and our assumption is that people whose permits expired, international students, temporary foreign workers, etc., we saw for them that they left. And what that should have done is opened up spaces in the rental market, because that's where temporary residents predominantly inhabit.
2: Hahn says he blames affordability struggles on the high price of housing, interest rate renewals on homes purchased during the pandemic, and the ongoing U.S.-Canada trade war causing struggles in the labor market. And an unusually long line was seen today in East Windsor. It was for a job fair happening at the new Costco location. CBC Windsor's Pratyush Dayal spent the morning chatting with eager applicants right there.
5: Hundreds of eager job applicants lined up Wednesday morning to try their luck at Costco's 200 part-time jobs. There was a long queue going all the way near the Rona parking lot on Tecumseh Road East. Many lined up as early as 5 a.m. and the event is expected to run till 3 p.m. There was a diversity of job applicants in the line, from recent graduates to folks seeking an additional income to support their families. The organizers behind this event say they have been interviewing close to 100 candidates per 40 minutes, but the line is still long. Many say this is a testament to the high unemployment in the community. That East Windsor Costco location is scheduled to open on November 20th. Pratyush Dayal, CBC News, Windsor.
2: And another season of the reality show Survivor is starting. And for the first time ever, people from London can have a hometown player to cheer for. Dan Kilby was raised in Mount Forest and is now in London. He says he's proud of managing to stay true to himself and who he is throughout filming. And now another challenge, the anticipation for the new season to finally air, is almost over.
6: Oh, it's all I've been able to think about anytime I'm like, you know, like walking downtown, going anywhere that I love. It's like the main thing in your head, you know, it's just like, oh my God, when's Survivor coming? And it's tonight.
2: The 51st season of Survivor gets underway tonight at 8 o'clock. Kilby says he hopes to make people from across southwestern Ontario proud. And Josette, that is your regional news for southwestern Ontario.
1: Thanks, Alessio. Still to come here on Afternoon Drive, we are actually going to hear more from Dan Kilby about his experience on the show in about 15 minutes from now. First, though, it's over to Mike Hargreaves with a check on the weather.
7: Hey, Josette, right now we have a temperature between 18 and 20 degrees, a mix of sun and cloud. A bit cooler in Chatham, though, where we do see a little bit of rain. Overnight tonight, we have a 40% chance of showers in the Windsor area, clear elsewhere, and we have a low temperature between 8 and 10 degrees. For tomorrow, clear skies, a sunny day, and a high temperature of around 20 degrees.
1: Thanks, Mike. Well, social media is full of messages telling people how to improve themselves. Much of it is aimed at women, and it's focused on their physical appearance. Well, now a new study published in the journal Plus One looks at the impact of body-related TikTok content on women. The journal's Plus One, rather not Plus One. It's PLOS One if you are interested in reading this study. But joining me now is lead author Samantha Jones, PhD candidate

0: in the Department of Psychology at Western University. Hi, Samantha.
1: Hi, how are you?
0: I'm good. How are you?
1: I'm great. Thank you. Thanks for having me.
0: Thank you for being there. Tell me a little bit about your study and what you looked at.
1: Yeah, so we looked at different forms of appearance-focused social media content and how women reacted to this kind of content. And what we found was that those with a greater tendency to self-objectify or value their appearance over their skills were more vulnerable to the negative effects of viewing thin ideal content, especially in terms of mood. And then interestingly, we found that body positive content was similarly associated with greater feelings or thoughts of valuing your appearance over skills. But these thoughts actually contributed to positive mood.
0: So what was the difference between viewing body positive content versus, let's say, thinspiration or weight loss messages?
1: Yeah, so very consistently, we found that when people viewed these videos that sort of promoted a thin ideal or a thin body, people reported feeling bad. And then when people viewed body positive content, they felt positively. But it was interesting because while both were sort of associated with people thinking or sort of fixating on their bodies and appearance, when viewing body positive content, this was actually potentially beneficial, meaning that to some extent, thinking about your appearance over your skills or self-objectification might be helpful in the process of helping people reframe their attitudes towards their bodies.
0: Let's dig into that a little bit further. Where does self-objectification fall in terms of how it affects the way women feel about themselves?
1: Yeah, so a lot of the research consistently finds that when women are self-objectifying often and frequently in their day-to-day life, this can have negative effects on their mental health, raising anxiety, depressive symptoms, and it can also impact eating behaviors as well. But the thing is, our bodies are sort of constantly being evaluated by other people in the world, whether that's direct or indirect. So asking people to never think about their appearance is not necessarily realistic. It can be helpful to think about how you present yourself to others in situations like a job interview. And so our findings kind of extend the idea of when self-objectification might be positive. And it might be positive when people are trying to, again, reframe how they view their bodies.
0: And your study focused primarily on TikTok, but that's just one social media site. So how prevalent is body-focused content across other online platforms?
1: So women consistently and frequently report that they see a lot of appearance-focused content on their social media platforms, whether that's TikTok, Instagram, or YouTube. And the women in our studies reported that a lot of the images and videos they saw during the study were familiar to them and similar to what they see on their feed. But in a recent study where we actually looked at people's feeds, we didn't find a lot of this thinspiration and fitspiration content. So it's possible that this content is emerging in other ways and are more so to do with how women perceive this content rather than the messaging behind it.
0: And, you know, girls and women aren't the only ones susceptible to this kind of rhetoric online. Men also see image-related content like weightlifting or looks maxing. What's the difference there?
1: Yeah, so unfortunately, there's not a lot of research looking at men's reactions to this kind of content, especially when we're thinking about body-positive content or even this newer trend of looks maxing. And so that's something that we are hoping to do in the next couple of months is to sort of compare men and women in how these different forms of appearance-focused or appearance ideals impact women and men as they view social media.
0: Was there anything throughout conducting this study that just really surprised you?
1: Yeah, I think that body positive result was a little bit surprising. While it was something we somewhat expected, it's sort of against what a lot of the literature says and sort of the consistent negative effect of self-objectification. We're also surprised to see that fitspiration or the promotion of a fit ideal didn't seem to have as negative of an effect on people's thoughts and feelings as we maybe

0: expected. And that's likely to do with sort of the nature of this content. It is also promoting a skill. And it's possible that this content may also motivate people to make positive changes in their lives.
1: Oh, very interesting. Okay, so if being focused on body image makes someone feel bad about themselves, what should they be doing, Samantha?
0: Yeah, so I think it's sort of a balance. I think it's important for people to think positively about their body, whether that's through engaging with body positive content or even viewing creators that have similar body types as one's own. Another really promising avenue of sort of body image research and content is the idea of body neutrality. And so that's sort of the idea that instead of focusing on how our body looks, we can focus on what our body can do. Mm-hmm. And so there is content on social media that talks about this. And so engaging with that kind of content can be really helpful in helping people reframe how they think about their bodies.
1: Some really great ideas there, Samantha. Thank you so much for telling us about this study.
0: No problem. Thank you for having me.
2: Samantha Jones is a PhD candidate in the Department of Psychology at Western University. We reached her in London. John Vinyl is back with a new single. This is his first song since last year. It's about trying to appear composed while you're quietly falling apart. This is Cry When I'm Alone.

0: That is new music from John Vinyl. That was Cry When I'm Alone, and it is his first new song in a year. Launching today on CBC and CBC Gem, the feature documentary Neil Peart, No One's Disciple.
1: We have some breaking news tonight. One of the world's most influential rock musicians is gone. Rush drummer Neil Peart has died.
2: After Neil passed away, we never really were able to pay tribute to him. And that weighed on me quite a lot.
0: Neil Peart died in January 2020 of brain cancer. The feature documentary celebrates his extraordinary musicianship through reflections from his closest friends, rare archival footage, and extraordinary live performances. Directed by Scott McFadden and Sam Dunn, the film had its world premiere last week at the Toronto International Film Festival. Scott McFadden joins us now from Toronto. Welcome to Afternoon Drive, Scott.
3: Thank you.
0: So for those who are unfamiliar with Neil Peart's work and reputation, how big of a deal was he in the drumming world?
3: Well, Neil's considered, you know, some people call him the best rock drummer of all time, but definitely he's in the top three. And he's someone who, you know, pushed that art form forward by composing all of its parts and treating the instrument more like a classical instrument almost.
0: And what made you decide to approach Rush about making a film about their late friend, Neil? Or did they reach out to you?
3: Well, we have a relationship with the guys. We made a film, Rush Beyond the Lighted Stage, and we did a series on the bass with Getty. And so we were talking, and you know, we, after Neil passed, you know, right at the beginning of 2000, they wanted to do a tribute to him, but it was COVID and they couldn't do a concert, and it just sort of got left. And then we were talking about doing something bigger, something more permanent, and doing a documentary is what came out of that. A combination of live footage mixed with testimonials, talking friends, talking about Neil.
0: The film also features a pretty incredible lineup of drummers. Stuart Copeland from The Police, Danny Carey from Tool, Chad Smith from the Red Hot Chili Peppers. I'm just going to play a quick clip here from those last two.
4: When you play like Neil, it's a very physical double kick and two bass drums and just the dynamic quality of it all. And when you go to do something like that and then your body just can't do it, it could get frustrating.
5: When you get done playing, I mean, our backstage looks like an infirmary. It's like this guy's in the ice bath and this guy's got the thing on his knee and I've got a shoulder thing like a pitcher.
0: You know, it really sounds like there's a lot of bonding around getting older. How are you able to bring this community together?
3: Well, yeah, I mean, it was important to us to have everyone in the film be someone Neil knew, and these were his drum brotherhood, you know, so it was very easy. We just reached out to them. Getty reached out to Alex and said, can you do this, and we play with this, and they were all jumping at it, so it wasn't that difficult.
0: What did you learn that surprised you while filming this doc?
3: Well, I mean, I think, you know, Neil's a very private person, someone who's very guarded, and I think just learning about his friendships and this brotherhood was one. I also just doing a deep, nerdy dive into drumming, because I don't, there's not many documentaries that have been done about drummers, so trying to explain to the world what it means to be a genius drummer, and in doing that, I kind of learned it myself.
0: So what do you hope viewers from lifelong Rush fans to casual music lovers take away from this documentary?
3: Well, just that Neil is really he's a Canadian treasure. You know, he's an artist, and he wrote the lyrics and for the band, and just, you know, gain a greater appreciation for who he was. And, you know, just that's it really. Yeah. Like get some respect for drumming, for the drummer.
0: You speak so fondly of him. What were some of your favorite memories of Neil?
3: I mean, we've had as I said, it was when we first went into the room to convince them to do a documentary. You know, he asked us, you know, what are you going to do? What's your plan? And we just we said we don't know, right? And he was just the first to kind of bond with us, and he always was had time to just spend. We filmed with him when he was motorcycling, when he was, you know, we up in the mountains in the desert, and he really gave us a lot of himself and a lot of time. And you know, over half the interviews that are in the film are ones that we did with him, right? So he definitely opened up to us. Even though he never watched our first film, he didn't like that kind of situation. he gave us a lot of time.
0: Well, Scott, it sounds like it's going to be a great documentary, and I'm sure people are really looking forward to seeing the premiere tonight.
3: Yeah, thank you. Hope they watch it.
0: Thank you so much for joining us.
3: Okay, cheers.
0: Scott McFadyen is a co-director of Neil.

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0: All right, well, you recognize that music. Another season of the reality show Survivor is starting in a couple of hours. The 51st season gets underway tonight at 8 o'clock. Here in southwestern Ontario, we have a local player to cheer for. Dan Kilby was raised in Mount Forest. He works in London now. He came into our studio this morning to speak with CBC's Travis Dolini about how excited he is for the premiere.
1: Oh, it's all I've been able to think about anytime I'm like, you know, like walking downtown, going anywhere that I love. It's like the main thing in your head, you know? It's just like, oh my God, when's Survivor coming? And it's tonight.
2: Have you seen it?
1: I actually have seen it. Yeah.
2: You've seen it.
1: And
2: okay.
1: It's awesome. It's really, really good.
2: Oh, that's so good. How long have you been a fan of the show?
1: Literally, I've been a fan since I was 4. Like, my earliest memory was watching Survivor pretty much. And I remember when I was a little kid, I was like, Mom, I promise I'm going to go out there. I'm going to win. And, you know, it was literally a dream come true in every single way. So, and for a long time, Canadians weren't allowed to play. So it was, I felt very lucky to be able to even be there at all. And so I really gave it my all.
2: That's so cool. No spoiler alerts here. But I want to get a sense of what it was like when you first got onto the show and you started meeting some of the other contestants and you know, you met Jeff. What was that like?
1: It really felt like like dream's the wrong word, but it's uncanny almost, because you're like, oh my goodness, I need to be talking to people, making a good impression, because you're kind of in two brains almost, where in the moment you're going, I cannot believe what's going on. Everything is crazy. And that's Jeff Probst. Like, that's my childhood hero. But also, I need to make a good impression on this dude that I've never met and not look too excited, but be excited. Like, it's this very strange thing where it's almost like meeting like a loved one's family or something. Oh. Like you're going on a date and you're meeting their parents for the first time, because like, you really want to make a good impression, but you don't want to come off like you're trying to make a good impression. And so it's just this weird mind game that you're going through.
2: Right. Like you're like, I want these people to like me, but I'm also going to crush them in these competitions.
1: Exactly. Okay. And also it's like, you're in like the most beautiful place in the world other than Dundas Street, of course, but like literally like just like, it's freaking stunning. You know, like everything looks beautiful out in Fiji is where we were.
2: Right. What was it like being in Fiji?
1: Super hot. And if you remember the polar vortex, that's what I flew out of. So I flew, it was the polar vortex in April. And so it was like literally snowstorm horrible. Flew from there to like the highest UV index, hottest place in the planet. Like quite a big difference.
2: Right. So you weren't used to it.
1: No, I was, even if you watch the preseason videos and stuff of the videos, I am dripping buckets. Like, I'm a long haired guy. I'm just like immediately just sweating, like unbelievably, uncontrollably all the time.
2: So the heat was bad. Was there anything else? Like, were there bugs that you had to deal with?
1: The bugs are horrible. They're way worse than you expect. Like, to the point where people's skin, mine included, didn't look like skin. It looked like bug bites. You know what I mean? Like, just like all over. They were honestly probably the worst part. Like if you go camping and it's like really wet, you just see like the wall of bugs flying all over. That's what it was like constantly. Ooh. But you're like, you know, let's make an alliance. Let's work together. Like try to schmooze people while you're getting like completely eaten alive by just those nastiest bugs.
2: Wow. Was there anything that happened during the course of filming and the competitions that surprised you about yourself?
1: Oh, big time. I think one, how I was able to handle that kind of stuff. Like, yeah, it sucked in a lot of ways, you know, the starving, the bugs, the heat. But I think I was able to have a lot of fun. Like, I think I was constantly laughing. I was always having a good time. And I think that to me, I was like, you never know, because you see people get pretty miserable out there. But I really maintained a happy-go-lucky chill vibe. I stayed me. I think that surprised me, because I was like, I could see myself get a little cranky, right? Or, you know, and who knows where it goes. But, you know, for the most part, I felt very proud of myself.
0: That is Dan Kilby speaking with CBC's Travis Dolini. He is the first ever Survivor contestant from London. Dan, not Travis. You can catch the premiere of season 51 on the show tonight on CBS. 51 seasons. I can't believe it's been that long. I only remember the very first season because that's the only one I watched, but I will watch this one, especially knowing that there's someone who's local. Mike, are you a Survivor fan?
3: Oh, I'm not as passionate as some of my friends. My friends are deeply, deeply into it. I'm like you. I watch mostly just the first couple of seasons. Fondly remember watching the first season with my grandmother.
0: Okay. Oh, that's nice. I think it's just such a crazy experience to be able to do something like that. So I'm rooting for Dan. I hope he wins. Alessio, are you a Survivor fan?
4: I'm not a Survivor fan. I've always been around kind of like reality and game shows for a lot of my life, but Survivor, it never stuck. You know what I mean?
0: Hmm. Yeah. Maybe it's because there are no Canadians.
4: Maybe that's it. Maybe that'll change.
0: For the first couple of seasons. And now you'll have to watch it to cheer on Dan. Mm-hmm. So you might become a fan.
4: It's probably going to happen. Let's be honest. It sounds
0: all right. Well, we are just a few minutes away from your national news. So Alessio, why don't you hit us with some news for Southwestern Ontario?
4: Well, Josette, Statistics Canada says just over 23% of Canadians, almost a quarter, cannot afford the homes that they're living in. That's almost one in four households, like I mentioned, according to data from the latest housing survey. Michael Hahn, a professor of sociology and academic director of Western University's Statistics Canada Data Center, spoke with us earlier, and he says a mix of high housing prices, a trade war, and other factors are not helping. Elsewhere, police in Chatham-Kent are on the lookout for a stolen church bell. That's the cast iron bell that was taken from in front of the Talbot Street United Church near Port Alma. Sometime last week, church members have been working very hard to track it down alongside police, and I'll have more on both of these stories I just mentioned at 5:30.
0: Thanks, Alessio. Still to come on Afternoon Drive, remember those 80s family photos from the portrait studio? You know, the ones with the floating heads and the laser background? Well, an Ontario couple is reviving them and bringing their photo booth to London this weekend. We hear more from the duo behind Mall Photos at 5:50. And if you've ever wondered what it was like to live in an ancient Indigenous longhouse, there is a place in southwestern Ontario where you can find out. We take a tour of Skenado Museum at 5:40. That's coming up on Afternoon Drive here in southwestern Ontario, 93.5 FM in London, 97.5 FM in Windsor. Your national news is next.

0: Welcome back to Afternoon Drive here in Southwestern Ontario. I'm Josette Lafleur. Coming up in our last hour of the show, a conversation about housing affordability in Canada. CBC Money columnist Bruce Sellery will be here to talk about that at 5:20. And a company that manages 21 Ontario condo buildings and sold the units to investors for rental income is in financial trouble. Reporter Andrew Lupton joins us from London to walk us through the fallout at CyRake Property Management. That story in just a few minutes. First, though, Mike Hargreaves is here with a look at the forecast for Southwestern Ontario. How's it looking, Mike?
1: Hey there, Josette. Right now we have a temperature between 18 and 20 degrees, a mix of sun and cloud. And in Chatham, we've been seeing a bit of light rain.
0: Thanks, Mike. Now it's over to Alessio Donini with a look at our local news. Hi, Alessio.
2: Josette, London police say they will be watching closely and they'll be out in force ahead of a weekend that is expected to be full of unsanctioned homecoming street parties near Western Campus. And a woman is dead following a house fire east of London on Monday. I'll have more on both of these stories at 5:30.
0: Thanks, Alessio. 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
1: Some investors who own units in condo buildings across southern Ontario got a shock this week. A company that runs 21 buildings is in financial trouble. It's called Cyrig Management, and they sent a statement to investors last week stating their rent payments could no longer be guaranteed. It's created worry for investors and their tenants. CBC's Andrew Lupton has been digging into this, and he joins me now. Hi, Andrew.
2: Hello.
1: Okay, so tell me more about Cyrig Management and how they operated these buildings.
2: Yeah, so starting about 15 years ago, Cyrig Management, they're based in Burlington, began buying up older rental buildings. Now, these buildings tend to be run down. Many of them are located in mid-sized cities in southern Ontario, including many in our listening area, places like London, Tillsonburg, and Sarnia. So after the conversion to the rental buildings to condos, they then sold off the units to investors who then rented them out for investment income. So the buy-in was low. Some bought units for as low as $80,000, up to about $300,000 a unit. And these were pitched to investors as a way to become kind of a hands-off landlord with a very low entry price. Cyrig charged the owners to take care of every aspect of the rental. They collected rents, paid utilities, ran the condo board, collected condo fees, dealt with vacancies. And the investors, most lived in other cities and had no contact with their tenants. They just had to collect these rent disbursements from Cyrig and pay the municipal taxes.
1: So now you've spoken with investors. So how did this work out for them?
2: Yeah, so one person I spoke with is Tanya Patrician. She's 55, lives in Mississauga. She bought two condos in Kitchener through Cyrig back in 2013. They were about $80,000 each. Later that year, she and her partner bought two more in Listowel. They were $90,000 each. And then they bought two more properties in Waterloo and Hamilton. She says Cyrig charged about $600 per unit to run the properties, and investors like Tanya kept the rest. Here's what she told me about how the investments went and about its biggest selling point.
3: How do you get guaranteed rent with hands off? We just thought this was too good to be true, which is why we only purchased two. We let it run for 6 months to go, yeah, this really is true. And then we bought more. I know when we say, you know, we own four condos and two townhouses. Believe me, we were never in the red, but we were barely in the black. You know, they really were long-term investments. When it comes to the condos, on average, we're pulling in about $400 per condo. When it comes to the townhouse, it's between $1,200 and $1,500.
1: How did Tanya even learn about this investment?
2: Yeah, so she met with Cyrig President Todd C. Slater. He was a bit of a social media star, talked a lot on his social media channels about real estate investing. He had his own radio show. Patrician met him at a seminar Cyrig held for investors, and she says she asked him tough questions and got the answers that she wanted. After she bought, she said he was always available to answer her questions. And so for years, she felt this was a good investment. As you heard, she wasn't being made rich, but she was building equity in these condos because she was actively paying off the mortgages.
1: All right, so when did the signs start to show up that Cyrig might be in trouble?
2: Yeah, so earlier this year, I did a lot of reporting in London about problems at a Cyrig-operated building on Kipps Lanes. I've been in the buildings. They're very run down. Tenants there went weeks in the winter with no elevators in one of the buildings. And then last summer, there was weeks without hot water. Tenant groups like Acorn became active there working with tenants. But then last week, the real bombshell dropped. Condo owners shared with me a notice that Cyrig sent to investors, and there are about 1,800 of them across Ontario in 21 different buildings. The notice says that they can no longer guarantee rent payments. The mid-September rent payment didn't happen, and they said the company is currently experiencing market liquidity challenges that are affecting their ability to make timely rental payments. They said investors still own the condos, and they also said that they would provide a written update for investor owners today, but that hasn't come yet.
1: And how are investors reacting to this?
2: Well, in short, they're scrambling. I mean, many are trying to hire new property management companies. Others are trying to knock on the doors of these units and tell tenants, hey, Cyrig isn't operating these anymore. I'm the owner. You pay the rent to me now. Some of them don't even know the names of the tenants or have contact information for them. Remember that this was a hands-off investment. They bought in here because they didn't really want to deal with tenants. And now they kind of have to. Some have formed different Facebook groups and Reddit groups where they're posting, all trying to share information and figure out what to do next. And they're finding other problems. I heard stories about some that are discovering that there are utility bills that weren't paid on these units. Some owners showed up to their units to find them empty or in the middle of halted rentals that they didn't even know were happening.
1: I want to go back to the owners, Andrew. Are they considering legal action?
2: Yeah, so one

0: owner I spoke with says they're looking into it. His name is Marcin Migdal. He owns a unit in North Bay. He sent an online form out to owners. He's trying to gather information so that he has their contact information. He's also speaking with lawyers about a possible action. Here's what he told me.
1: So I just decided to just set up something quick with my knowledge, expertise, and then start posting. And then within maybe 3 hours of that Reddit post, I got an investor that called me, and he was in for $2 million. So we had a really interesting conversation. For individuals who have joint ventures, you know, with $250,000 plus investments, some of them are from RSPs, LOCs, you know, some of them, I've talked to investors now that, you know, they cashed out their savings with family and friends to put this stuff in here a few years ago, you know, so it's not, we're not talking about people who are massive millionaires. We're talking about people who are just gathering family assets and believe in this concept. And then now we have nowhere to go.
0: And you heard him speak there about joint ventures or JVs. That's another aspect of this. These are investments that CyREG sold. They're not tied to individual condo units. Essentially, there are shares in the building conversions. And what concerns a lot of investors here is that the JV investments aren't tied to any piece of property. So they don't have anything to sell or collect rent from, and they're worried about where that money might be. Now, Todd Slater, the president of CyREG, is not answering their calls, they tell me, and he hasn't answered calls from us.
2: So what happens now? What's next?
0: So I spoke briefly with the Condo Authority of Ontario spokesperson Alex Defco, spoke to me today. They play more of an advisory role in the industry. They don't really investigate, although they do hold tribunals between parties that are in dispute to try and reach a resolution. He said that the way current rules are set up, condos are supposed to act as mini democracies within the rules of the Condo Act. He said that means the system works best when owners take an active role in how they're run. Here's a bit more of what he said.
3: You know, I urge affected individuals to reach out to us so we can talk about their options. But in general, I would say for anybody sort of faced with a situation like this, where they're being sold this sort of product, I would caution that the whole idea behind condo ownership is actually that it's different from home ownership, and that it does require a level of community involvement that people maybe don't understand off the bat. Somebody's faced with a situation where they're offered some sort of a no strings attached type of condo ownership. You know, I would take pause and I would think about whether that's right for them, because condo ownership is really not meant to be that way. It's meant to be where you are involved.
0: So I'm sure we haven't heard the last of this just yet, as condo owners continue to look for answers and possibly regulatory authorities become involved.
2: Andrew, thanks for your work on this story.
0: Thank you.
2: Andrew Lupton is a reporter at CBC London. You can read his online story on the CyREG situation at cbc.ca/London. Well, last night, masked Québécois math rock duo Angine de Poitrine won the Polaris Album Prize for their record Vol 2. The annual $30,000 music award is given to the best Canadian album based on artistic merit, regardless of genre or record sales. Angine de Poitrine burst onto the music scene earlier this year after one of their live sessions went viral online. Since the band members maintain anonymity, their acceptance speech was made by a representative. Here's a clip.
4: 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Not so while ago, we wouldn't have lived that moment together, so it's a great year for all the music scene. Thanks for all the nominees and all the innovative music, and have a great night! Angine de Poitrine!
2: That was part of Angine de Poitrine's acceptance speech made by a representative of the band from last night's Polaris ceremony. The duo won the $30,000 prize for their album, Volume 2. 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But why don't we hear a cut from their Polaris Prize-winning album? This is Sarnies by Angine de Poitrine.

0: Angine de Poitrine with Sarnias. They just won the Polaris Prize for their album Vol 2. The annual prize is $30,000. And if you want to watch all the performances from last night's ceremony, you can go to cbcmusic.ca/Polaris. According to the latest housing study from Statistics Canada, nearly one in four Canadian households are living in dwellings that are unaffordable to them. That includes housing that people own, as well as rental accommodations. The Canada Mortgage and Housing Corporation also weighed in this week with its own conclusions, digging into questions of people's needs and housing suitability. CBC's money columnist Bruce Sellery joins us now to talk about all of this and what can be done to ease the strain. Bruce is the CEO of the nonprofit credit counseling agency Credit Canada. Hi, Bruce. Welcome back to the show.
1: Hi there. Thank you.
0: Okay, so tell us more about what the data says on affordability.
1: Two reports, first from StatsCan. It's from 2024, and given inflation and mortgage payment increases, data might be even worse in 2026. But it found that just over 23% of Canadian households lived in housing unaffordable to them. And that's defined as spending 30% or more of their income on shelter. The number was 22% back in 2022. I'm kind of surprised it isn't higher, to be honest. Like, the 30% rule of thumb is just unrealistic for a lot of people, especially in bigger cities. Second, renters were more likely than owners to live in unaffordable housing, about 34% versus 17%. I'm not so surprised here, given that renters tend to be lower income earners. And finally, 28% of households, more than one in four,

0: reported experiencing financial difficulty over the previous 12 months due to increases in rent or mortgage payments. That's up from about 23% in 2022. Also, not surprised, but very worried. I mean, this is totally consistent with what we hear on the phones at Credit Canada, like every day. The move from 23 to 28% doesn't seem like much, but it represents a 23% increase in the number of households experiencing difficulty.
1: Okay, so those are the StatsCan reports. What about the one from the Canada Mortgage and Housing Corporation?
0: This report looks at a bunch of stuff, including something called core housing needs. Said another way, it is the percentage of households living in need. So the higher the number, the higher the need, the worse it is. The measure of need is comprised of three variables. Affordability, so that's the 30% thing. It's the most important variable. Second is adequacy. The home needs major repairs, like structural issues, plumbing, wiring, and suitability. The home doesn't have enough bedrooms for the size of the household. So like you've got three kids, but you live in a one-bedroom apartment. Not so suitable. The national number for all households living in housing need is about 12%, according to CMHC. Now, I'm going to spin the good news here. The number hasn't gotten worse since 2022. So don't pop the champagne, but at least it hasn't got worse.
1: Okay, that's fair. What does the data show regionally?
0: So core housing needs are the lowest in Newfoundland and Labrador at about 7%. BC has the highest needs at about 16%. And you can imagine within each and every province, there are big differences in the data given, you know, rural, suburban, all that. In the province of Ontario, the number is 12.7%. The need is higher in Toronto at close to 15%. And in Kitchener, just as an example of a city in southwestern Ontario, it's actually right on the provincial average at 12.7%.
1: So I can see how this kind of information and data is useful for politicians and policymakers. But what about everyday people, Bruce, who don't work with numbers like this in their day job?
0: Yeah, it's something I wrestle with constantly, to be honest. Like, the data is helpful as a call to action to people in power to build and incentivize more housing supply. More supply is the number one thing. Most of us have nothing to do with funding projects or permitting or even holding a shovel. For most of us, the risk is that the data just reinforces the view that things are helpless. It provides a justification. Well, housing isn't affordable. There's nothing I can do. That's not accurate and it's not helpful. It's like yelling at the sky during a storm. It's not helpful. There's an old adage in parenting that you are, quote, only as happy as your least happy child. And people repeat it like it's the law of gravity, as though it's true. First, it isn't true. And second, it's one of the most disempowering things I have ever heard, because it means that parents with unhappy children will never be happy. Hmm. When in fact, people facing all sorts of challenges with family, their health, their jobs, find ways to be happy. It is possible to find a place to live and be happy with it. It's difficult. It takes time. It doesn't happen for everyone, but it's possible. It has to be possible.
1: Okay, so what should people do about it?
0: First, focus on your own life and your own circumstances. Circle of control, not the StatsCan data. Next, take the case that there is no solution to housing affordability. Maybe nothing even close to perfect that is going to bring together all the things you want and need at the same time. Instead, there are trade-offs. Trade-offs between location and space, location and a commute, roommates or not, rent versus retirement savings, finished versus a fixer-upper. There's no solution, but there are trade-offs. And this is where creativity really comes in on the trade-offs. Multi-generational living, parents with kids, seniors boarding students, co-ops, house sitting, remote work, tiny homes, all the things. I know this sounds very Britain during the Blitz, but we do need to keep calm and carry on when it comes to housing.
1: So in very practical terms, what does this look like in terms of dollars and cents?
0: It makes a huge difference to know your numbers. At Credit Canada, we just fielded a poll with Harris that found almost 70% of people don't know how much housing costs them. And this is a problem. To understand your financial health, you need to have some sense of your vital signs. So on a piece of paper or a spreadsheet, write down your net income per month and all of your expenses, housing and otherwise. 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This doesn't magically make housing more affordable, but it can illuminate the trade-offs that you could make to lower your stress and increase your confidence in the choices that you're making every day.
1: Bruce, always great advice. Thanks so much for joining us.
0: You're welcome. Take care.
1: Bruce Sellery is the CEO of the nonprofit credit counseling agency, Credit Canada. He is our regular

0: U.S. President Donald Trump took to his website Truth Social this morning to attack Canada's immigration system. He wrote, quote, "Canada is destroying itself by allowing millions of people into the country," unquote. Canada's Foreign Affairs Minister Anita Anand was asked about Trump's comments today in New York. Here's what she had to say.
1: Let's put some facts on the table. Canada has had a revised immigration policy since 2024, and we are certainly ensuring that our immigration levels, including in terms of temporary foreign workers, are reduced in order to stabilize the supports that are available for all Canadians. For example, affordable housing, for example, healthcare and health services. And so we have a levels plan that is under the purview of the Minister of Immigration, but I will say that we are stabilizing immigration levels in order to ensure that the supports that are available to Canadians are clear, available, and calibrated to the number of Canadians who are coming into this country. I will say, as a general matter, that immigration levels over the years have led to increased Canadian prosperity, especially from an economic standpoint. But at this time, certainly since 2024, we've taken the step of ensuring that there is a calibration, a stability between the levels of immigration and the services that are available to all Canadians.
0: That was Foreign Affairs Minister Anita Anand speaking to reporters in New York today. She was responding to a social media post from U.S. President Donald Trump that claims Canada's immigration levels are, quote, causing problems that will soon be too big to handle, unquote. Immigration to Canada has actually dropped by 4.2% compared to last year, and that is according to Statistics Canada. 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If you have ever wondered what it was like to live in an ancient Indigenous longhouse, well, there's a place in southwestern Ontario where you can find out. We take a tour at Scanadel Museum coming up in just about 10 minutes from now. We are at 97.5 FM in Windsor, 93.5 FM in London.

0: This is CBC News. For Southwestern Ontario, your 5:30 regional news. Good afternoon. I'm Alessio Donini. Investors in a condo management company are seeking answers today. CyRig Management operates more than 20 buildings in Ontario, including properties in Windsor, Woodstock, London, and Sarnia. The company manages buildings with condo units that were sold to individual investors as rentals. And last week, the company said in a statement they could no longer guarantee rent payments to investors. The same statement says the company is facing liquidity problems. The condo units advertised as an investment vehicle that doesn't require owners to deal with tenant issues. Alex Deftow is with Ontario's Condo Management Authority. He says condos work best when owners take an active role in their management.
1: In general, I would say for anybody sort of faced with a situation like this, where they're being sold this sort of product, I would caution that the whole idea behind condo ownership is actually that it's different from home ownership and that it does require a level of community involvement.
0: CyRig has not responded to CBC's request for comment. You can read more about this story on the CBC London website. And emergency crews alongside London city officials are bracing for a potentially chaotic weekend as thousands of students prepare to gather for unsanctioned Western homecoming parties. Heavy crowds are expected to flood the streets around Bruffdale Avenue and Richmond Street, especially on Saturday. In a joint statement, local institutions and

0: Northwestern University warned against attending these parties, saying police will be out in force to manage the crowds. London Police Constable Gavin Dell says officers will not hesitate to issue fines for rowdy or disruptive behavior.
1: As we head into the homecoming weekend, we do partner with multiple agencies to ensure public safety. And so one of the roles that we deal with would be ensuring that as individuals gather, that we are present and make sure that everyone is safe and that any major events that occur, we will attend to.
0: Fines can range from over $1,000 for hosting nuisance parties to somewhere around $900 for attending one. Additional officers from Windsor and other surrounding forces are being brought in to help local police control the crowds throughout the weekend. Statistics Canada says just over 23% of Canadians cannot afford the homes that they're living in. It's almost one in four households, according to data from the latest Canadian Housing Survey. Michael Hahn is a professor of sociology and the academic director of Western University's Statistics Canada Data Center, and he blames the high price of housing, interest rate renewals on homes purchased during the pandemic, and the ongoing U.S.-Canada trade war for this situation.
2: Places that rely heavily on manufacturing, like Southern Ontario, we're seeing quite a bit of struggles in the labor market. So we have, you know, labor market issues, we have rising interest rates, and we have increases in housing prices that have only really started to ease, you know, in the last year or two.
0: The latest survey includes data from 2024 and 2025. Hahn says the affordability crunch is likely even worse today. The data says in London, 13.1% of households are struggling to keep up. And police in Chatham, Kent are on the lookout for a stolen church bell. The cast iron bell was taken from in front of the Talbot Street United Church near Port Alma sometime last week. Christy Coatsworth is a lifelong member of the church.
3: Word spread rapidly through the congregation. I posted it on Facebook. We've had almost 1,500 views of the post because we're all just appalled and so people are sharing this story widely.
0: Coatsworth has been visiting scrap dealers throughout the region looking for the bell. She says she hopes the thieves will do the right thing and return it. And as fans of reality TV show Survivor get ready for the premiere of a new season tonight, people in southwestern Ontario have a local player they can look forward to cheering for. Dan Kilby was raised in Mount Forest and now lives in London, and he's the first Londoner to ever compete on the show. With the latest season here today, Kilby tells CBC's London Morning he's hoping to make people in this region proud. He says he impressed himself by how he's managed to hold on through the challenges the competition threw at him.
4: I think one, how I was able to handle that kind of stuff. Like, yeah, it sucked in a lot of ways, you know, the starving, the bugs, the heat. But I think I was able to have a lot of fun. Like, I think I was constantly laughing. I was always having a good time. I stayed me. I think that surprised me.
0: The 51st season of Survivor gets underway tonight at 8 o'clock. And Josette, that is your regional news for Southwestern Ontario.
5: Thanks, Alessio. Still to come on Afternoon Drive, you likely remember those 80s, 90s family photos from portrait studios, you know, the ones with like the big floating head or laser backgrounds, or couples do it with their pets. Well, an Ontario couple is reviving them and bringing their photo booth to London this weekend. We're going to hear more from the duo behind Mall Photos in about 10 minutes from now at 5:45. First, though, it's over to Mike Hargreaves with a check on the weather. How's it looking, Mike?
6: Hey there, Josette. Right now we have a temperature between 15 and 20 degrees, a mix of sun and cloud. Overnight tonight in Windsor, we have a 40% chance of showers. Clear in Chatham, Sarnia, and London overnight, we have a low temperature between 8 and 10 degrees. For tomorrow, we have clear skies, a sunny day, and a high temperature around 20 degrees.
5: Thanks, Mike. It is 5:36. It's over to Chris Edwards with today's business news. Hey, Chris.
7: Hello, good afternoon.
5: So let's start off with some major population updates announced by Statistics Canada this morning. What did it say?
7: It said Canada's population hasn't actually been shrinking. This morning, StatCan significantly revised their estimates for the last 3 years. Previously, the agency said Canada's population in 2025 declined due to lower net migration, which was pretty unprecedented and drove a lot of narratives about Canada's, quote, immigration reset. But today it reported that larger than normal work and study extensions and better counting of non-permanent residents led to a big upward revision.

0: fission to the extent that net migration was higher than previously thought, and Canada's population is now still at a record high, just under 42 million people, albeit growing at a very slow rate of 0.5% a year. Now, the federal government says it wants Canada's temporary residents to be less than 5% of total population. Temporary residents hit 7.6% of the population in 2024. They're now at 6.7%, so there's still a long way to go until we get there.
1: And you've also got some news out of Alberta. The head of Imperial Oil has spoken out against Alberta's separation. What did he say?
0: He said Canada and Alberta function best when people, products, energy, and investment can move freely across the country. This was Imperial Oil's chief executive officer, John Whelan, at a conference in Calgary yesterday. And this was notable because business leaders, especially in the oil industry, have been silent on this topic. Imperial Oil is owned by ExxonMobil, but it's one of Canada's largest oil sands producers. We spoke to University of Alberta economist Andrew Leach about this. He said Whelan is highlighting how integrated into other Canadian provinces Imperial Oil and other companies are.
2: They're a Canadian company, right? They've got a lot of their production is in Alberta, but their refining assets, two of their three refining assets, their big petrochem complex, etc., is Nanticoke and Sarnia in Ontario. And so all of the national network, or even, I guess, international pipeline network, connects their operations. So clearly a lot of connection also to the U.S. and the Gulf Coast via ExxonMobil. But really important to see a company stand up and say, look, this is not just an Alberta company, this is a national company.
0: The Alberta referendum, which, among other questions, will ask Albertans if they would like to hold another vote on separation in the future, is going to be held on October 19th.
1: All right. And you always leave us with kind of a fun kicker story. New data out on the toy industry says adults are now buying more toys than children.
0: Yes, we've crossed an inflection point. According to market research group Circana, households without children now account for a majority of toy sales. They make up 55% of the audience. So households with children, aka the primary demographic of toy stores, now only account for 45%. Now, it's not just because we're increasingly a society of Disney adults. Our definition of toys has grown. More and more, they function as drivers for hobbies and fandom, not literally just things for children. Collecting things as a hobby has grown quite a bit. And according to Circana, the NFL, FIFA, and Major League Baseball were all in the top 10 properties in terms of what it characterized as toy sales. I spoke to toy expert Chris Byrne about all this.
3: That impulse to collect and express yourself through product and collections is still very much part of the human experience. What's happened is that the way the literal toys that are being used for that now are what would traditionally be considered children's toys, as opposed to growing up into porcelain figures. If you look at the beginning of the 19th century, there was a rage in England, especially, for Staffordshire pottery. It was the first time that art pottery was mass produced, and people thronged to it. So it really is a way of locating yourself in a place and time and culture by virtue of what you collect.
0: So in other words, Funko Pops are the new porcelain figures, you might say. And I will note that I have a Lego sunflower set at my desk here at work. So I've contributed to this myself.
1: Did you build it yourself, though?
0: I did.
1: Okay, very cute. You know what? I think it's great to stay young at heart. I still collect comic books, so I'm all for it. I don't know if that counts as toys.
0: I think that kind counts. I collect Tintin books.
1: Oh, you do. Tintin. Wow.
0: I love Tintin.
1: That's a throwback. Chris, you're bringing me back to my youth here, Chris. Thanks so much for this.
0: Thanks a lot.
1: Chris Edwards is with our business unit. Well, it is not every day that you get to catch a glimpse of ancient Indigenous life in southwestern Ontario, but there is a place just outside of London where that is possible. Skanadote Museum, just outside of Mount Bridges, takes visitors back in time and shows a bit of that history. The site is complete with three life-sized longhouses, as well as a newly refurbished learning center with artwork and artifacts from that era. CBC's Matt Allen stopped by for a tour.
4: So my name is Allison Klagis. I am the curator of Skanadote Village and Museum and the team lead for education with the Lower Thames Valley Conservation Authority. Skanadote Village and Museum is a hands-on experience where you're able to engage with the heritage of our three local First Nations, Oneida Nation,

0: of the Thames, who are Haudenosaunee, Chippewas of the Thames First Nation, who are Anishinaabe, and Munsee Delaware Nation, who are Lenape. We do particularly focus on the heritage of the Haudenosaunee, as part of our museum focuses on archaeological evidence of villages that were in our space about 1,000 years ago. And we do feature a recreation longhouse village of a Haudenosaunee community between the years 800 to 1200 Common Era. So in the museum, we have a diorama of a longhouse. This is a good companion to our outdoor experience, which is our recreation longhouses that are life size. So it gives you the opportunity to see how a longhouse would be dressed. So it provides you a cross section of what that building would look like with the fire pits and the array of materials people would be using, the bedding, the types of foods that they would be storing overhead, as well as like hides and things in place so that you can sort of see what that space would be looking like when people were utilizing those spaces, since we can't do that outside. So a longhouse is a large communal home where there would be families gathered. The Haudenosaunee are a matrilineal community. So inside of a longhouse, there would be multiple fire pits. Each fire pit would be used by two families, and all of the families would be related on the mother's side of their family. The structure of the longhouse is built using cedar posts that have been bent using steam and then latched together to form a kind of like, for lack of a better description, a Twinkie shape. So it gives you that sort of domed, curved aspect all the way around with the flat bottom. And then bark is laid over top. The bark originally would have been elm, but we are using basswood in our reconstructions just because of access reasons. The longhouse being domed allows you to deal with weather aspects. So things like rain, snow can get driven off of the sides of it. And then it allows you, by having the bark put up and down like it would be on a tree, for that to also divert off once you get the melt coming off of the snow. So we have three replica or recreation longhouses at Longwoods Row Conservation Area. Longhouse Village has a palisade wall that's made out of cedar posts, as well as three longhouses that the frames of the buildings are made out of cedar. There are about 3,000 cedar posts.
1: Can we go take a look?
0: We sure can. So we are at our recreation longhouse village. In this space, we have three recreation longhouses that are about half the length that they should be. They are these dome structures that are elongated and are covered in bark. The bark goes the direction that it does on a tree, so the ridges go up and down.
1: So what's the reaction when you bring kids out here and they get to see these structures and what they meant for folks?
0: Children are very excited to be able to engage with things on a scale that is representative for them. So by having the opportunity for school groups, as I say, we have about 5,000 students come and join us each year for our village visits. They are able to explore, they get to handle cultural belongings from about 1,000 years ago as part of that program. And they're able to really dive into what life was like in the past, but also how there is a lot of value in the teachings that come from these communities, and that we have a lot to learn today from listening to our Indigenous community members, as well as getting to be involved with our environment.
2: That is Allison Klages at Scanado Museum speaking with CBC's Matt Allen at the Longwoods Road Conservation Area in Mount Bridges. The museum recently finished a revitalization and expansion project, and they are hosting a celebration tonight.

0: All right. I want you to picture, if you will, big hair, oversized shoulder pads, and neon style that made the 80s iconic. You've likely seen your friends transformed into retro portraits on social media lately. It has been a big AI trend. But long before AI got involved, some photographers were crafting these looks in real life. Mall Photos is bringing back that nostalgic magic. They are a mobile retro portrait studio popping up at markets, fairs, and events across the province, including Punk Rock Flea Fest happening this weekend in London. Leanna and Aaron DiGruccio are here with me now. They are the duo behind Mall Photo. Welcome to the show, you guys.
1: Hey.
2: Thanks for

0: having us.
1: Thanks for having us.
2: Okay, so if I was out at an event and stumbled across your booth, what would I see?
0: You would see, well, us, for starters. We're very loud, very vocal with attracting attention to our booth or our tent or our setup or whatever space we occupy.
1: I'm usually dressed up in a lot of checkers just to look as dramatic as possible. So that way, I'm like the floating dude that does this.
0: The waving tube, man.
1: The waving tube.
0: Leanna's a bit of our carnival barker doing a bit of a step right up thing. So people come up, they see our photography setup or backdrop. We are very clearly set up and ready to take people's portraits. We've got some branding around, our sign, our logo, some samples of our work, and we actually have a massive branded tent, flag, table covering set up, as well as a new online presence in the mail, essentially.
2: Okay, so people see us, they see...
1: Very easy to spot. Our whole tent is like nothing but checkers and old TV screens, so we're really trying to push weirdness.
2: That 80s vibe.
1: The 80s vibe, exactly.
2: Which is exactly what the portraits are about. You've got the 80s, 90s, Sears portrait studio look going on. You know, the cheesy poses, the laser backdrops. So for those who are listening, they can't see, obviously. Describe a little bit more the aesthetic that you're going for.
1: I would say that there is a very particular pose that we love to do, and it's the floating head. Do you want to go into what
0: I would love to go into that, So... we've been photographers for, I think, 21 and 16 years each, so we have a lot of history in all genres. Leanna kind of came from a cinematography and filmmaking background. I came from portraiture and editorial, and we combined our efforts about 3 years ago now in event photography. But last November, only in a fit of boredom, Leanna came up with the concept to, hey, why don't I take my... experience 15 years ago in rural East Texas managing a Sears portrait studio, and let's combine that with what we do. So we set up at a flea market, the KW Punk Rock Flea Market at Maxwell's last November, and started shooting portraits of people and then a second portrait for the floating head inset and combining those. And it's the entire, I did the kind of art history research a little bit. The whole concept was developed in like a department store in the US in like the 1920s.
2: Okay.
0: And it took off as a very, serious, straight-faced, popular family portrait or individual portrait kind of trope throughout the 70s and 80s. So we're kind of honoring that. It's very tongue-in-cheek now. You look back and it's very kitschy because it is. It's kind of a ridiculous premise to have this vignette of yourself in the corner. So we kind of grew up on the early internet, and we've both worked in tech before. So we've got this combination of that composition with kind of 80s, 90s into kind of Y2K nostalgia and aesthetics that we still kind of look at as the core of our creative work.
1: Yeah, we use a laser background. We use also a muslin. And then we create a background based off of the event we're going to be at. So you get all three backgrounds. And usually the laser ones are what people love the most. We try to make it ridiculous, like, them staring off, kind of not at the camera. Because there was always a person there that's like, hey, look at me. But nobody ever looked at the camera. It was just looking over here. And then what we do is we take another portrait, and we get a lot of animals, a lot of pets. So we like to make their head really big, and then you're just looking up, like, weirdly at this huge, giant head of your pet and kind of inside of it at the same time. So
0: This dramatic look way into the distance, and people come up, and we kind of get one of two reactions, like, oh, I remember these from my family photos back then because someone's of that generation, or someone who, kind of came to be after this was actually popular. They'll look at it and they'll look at some of our samples and go, that's ridiculous. And if we kind of get a laugh out of people, we go like, come on, get over, we do their portraits and we show the source images we take. So when they get their edited images later, it's like, oh, that's what they were doing. That's ridiculous. And I love it. If someone comes up and says, oh, I wish I brought my partner or my pet with me, we have a system to like, okay, send us a photo of that. We'll do that as the floating head drop
2: interesting.
0: In. And people get a bit of a surprise, like, that's what they did with my pictures. So it's just a lot of fun.
2: It's ridiculous, but it is super popular. So much so that there's been like an AI trend going around lately with the 80s kind of aesthetic. What do I look like in the 80s? What do you guys think about that when it comes to AI and creating these pictures?
0: It's not them. Mm-hmm. That is not the person. AI is going to generate an image based on every piece of information it's ever been fed and spit out kind of a plastic looking middle of the road, kind of looks like you, but it's a cut and paste rubber stamp version of you, and it's not you. We put you yourself in front of the camera. We make that image by hand, uh-huh. custom for you. And that's the only picture of you like that that exists. Uh-huh, it's not right. some algorithmic slop.

0: Yeah. It also is really important to note, too, that it is a security issue when you put your photos up into ChatGPT or other types of programs, and you're providing that, you know, the metadata to that, you know, AI software. We do not keep anything. We don't even ask for people's last names. We want people to just give us the very bare minimum information. We send it to their email, and they get, you know, be able to do prints and things like that. So it's a very one-on-one experience. It also is more fun to take your kids or your family to go get a picture. Yeah. And it's, you know, you're not booking an appointment or any of that stuff. You show up to a market, you get this really quick, fun experience. And then now you have those memories, right? And in terms of things nowadays, a lot of people don't want to purchase, you know, like what landfill core. I don't know if you've ever heard of landfill core, but it's very much items that have come from cheaply made things. And so in something like this, it's like you get exactly what you're paying for. And not only that, but people like to, what do you get your grandparents? What do you get your parents? Hmm. Think, especially when you're in college, you get them a photo of you. They want to see you, you know?
1: Okay, so lots of people are getting them as gifts.
0: Absolutely. A big part of it is gifts. Like even if someone's not there, even someone who is passed, they'll get a photo of like their dad and put it in the photo. And we get to make that image for them. So they're part of that. So it's really special for us.
1: So how has the interest picked up over the past year since you've been doing this?
0: Insane.
1: Really?
0: Insane. We've had thousands of people ask for photos. We've had people from Kentucky and Las Vegas and Seattle ask us to come. When we set up at a market, especially the punk rock flea markets, we actually can't shoot enough. Hmm. There's like, you know, when someone sells a product at a market, they, you know, we don't physically can shoot so much in a day. So what we tell them is like, hey, find us at our next market, you know, and we've had people come from Oshawa to Kitchener. We've had people come from, one of our friends came all the way from Georgia to come get a photo. Like it's so much fun for them. And they know that that authentic piece is what's special.
1: Did you expect it to take off like this?
0: No.
2: This was a side project. We kind of did a super bare bones thing for a few months, and then people started messaging like, "Oh, do you have a studio? Can I come to you? Can you come to us?" And we've so far just stuck to like, "Hey, here's our tour dates. Essentially, festivals we'll be at. We don't have commercial studio space. It's impossible to maintain for what we do. So we kind of sort of come to you and just come out and see us.
0: We've had people reach out to us and like, hey, we are completely filled up in spots, but we will make space for you. It's been so amazing. And it's kind of funny because like our photography before, I mean, we were proud of it, but we weren't getting, you know, a million bookings for it. We'd have like, you know, 3 or 4 a year just for the events. And we've told people, hey, do you want event photography? And they're like, no, we want mall photo. we want the mall photo.
2: Mall photo is, like I said, a lot of fun, and it's absolutely volume. Whereas, you know, instead of quoting a company or a small business, a day rate for event photography, give a space to pop up. Anyone who comes up is $25 per person, and you get your images in a day or two.
0: Yeah, amazing. Only $25. We do not charge for pets or kids because they do not have jobs. So we are trying to make it as equal as possible.
2: We charge for fish, though, just because we don't like fish.
0: We charge extra for fish.
1: Well, it sounds like a blast. Leanna, Aaron, thank you so much for coming in and telling us more about it.
0: Thank you so much.
2: Thank you.
1: That was Leanna and Aaron DiGruccio. They run Mall Photo. They will be taking photos at Punk Rock Flea Fest this weekend in London. It's $25 a pop for a photo. And if you don't get a chance to have your photo taken at Punk Rock Flea Fest, you can follow where Mall Photo will be next on Instagram at Mall Photo. But this is very important. It's M4LLPH0T0. That's M4LLPH0T0. And if you are heading to Punk Rock Flea Fest in London this weekend, you can also catch the OBGMs Friday night. Here they are with Get Up.

0: That was the OBGMs with Get Up. Catch them at Punk Rock Flea Fest in London this Friday. Well, we are just a few minutes away from your national news. First, though, here is Alessio Donini with one last look at the news for Southwestern Ontario. Hey, Alessio.
1: Josette, emergency crews, the police, EMS, London city officials, and more are all bracing for a chaotic weekend. This is as thousands of students prepare to gather for what are often unsanctioned Western homecoming parties that flood onto the streets around Bruffdale Avenue and Richmond Street, just outside of Western University campus. Now, in a joint statement, these local institutions, alongside Western University, warned against attending the unsanctioned parties, saying police will be out in force to manage the crowds, and they're going to be bringing backup with officers from Windsor and other surrounding forces being brought in to help them manage that situation. Elsewhere, just a little reminder for reality TV fans, people in Southwestern Ontario have a local player to cheer for in the premiere of Survivor's 51st season tonight. Dan Kilby was raised in Mount Forest. Now he lives in London and tells us he's hoping to make Southwestern Ontario proud as he competes. The 51st season of the show gets underway tonight at 8 o'clock.
0: Amazing. Thanks, Alessio. And thank you for spending some of your afternoon with us. This is the Afternoon Drive for Southwestern Ontario. We are at 93.5 FM in London, 97.5 FM in Windsor. I hope you have a good night. Take care.

0: This is a CBC News update. I'm Alessio Donini. Emergency crews and London city officials are bracing for a potentially chaotic weekend as thousands of students prepare to gather for unsanctioned Western homecoming parties. Heavy crowds are expected to flood the streets around Bruffdale Avenue and Richmond Street. In a joint statement, local institutions and Western University say police will be out in force to manage the crowds. Additional officers will be brought in from Windsor and elsewhere. And as fans of reality TV show Survivor get ready for the premiere of a new season tonight, people in southwestern Ontario have a local person to cheer for. Dan Kilby, raised in Mount Forest, now lives in London. And with the latest season here today, he tells CBC's London Morning he's hoping to make people across the southwest proud. The 51st season of the show gets underway tonight, and that is at 8 o'clock local time. Now, the weather forecast for southwestern Ontario. We're expecting clear skies overhead for much of the southwest, although we are going to see partly cloudy skies and a chance of showers in the Windsor area, a low right around 9 for most of the region. Tomorrow, 20 degrees and mainly sunny skies. On Friday and on Saturday, both highs around 21 under sunny skies as well. On Sunday, a mix of sun and cloud across the southwest with a high right around 22.
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5: Hello, I'm Neil Kirksall.
6: Good evening, I'm Chris Howden. This is As It Happens. Tonight.
5: Election time heals all wounds. British Columbia's Conservatives have gone through months of infighting, but after a snap election call, the interim leader tells us his party is united and ready to go.
6: Lost years. Today marks 25 years behind bars for Dawit Isaak, a journalist who was imprisoned in Eritrea for calling for democratic reforms. We'll talk to his daughter, who hasn't seen him since she was 7 years old.
5: Willing and able, he was paralyzed after heart surgery, and the late activist and wheelchair user Jerry Post spent the rest of his life fighting fiercely for disability rights in Nova Scotia.
6: The jig is nowhere near up. The world's most seasoned Celtic band has played at an Irish pub in New York City for a record-breaking 1,500 weeks and counting.
5: Connecting with the dots, the two-piece Quebec band Angine de Poitrine wins the 2026 Polaris Prize, not bad for a couple of 333-year-old aliens in polka dot outfits.
6: And phony soprano. Scientists discover the prima donnas of the primate world, a rare species of lemur that happens to use the same vocal tricks as human opera singers. As It Happens, the Wednesday edition, radio that invites you to listen under falsetto pretenses.

them, and they have staff. They're larger farms than us, and they have staff that actually have removed people from their orchards that were unruly. We don't shouldn't really have to hold everybody's hand to act responsibly, but we probably will be getting some kind of signage now. I was raised to be

0: In New York City, there is an Irish pub called Paddy Riley's Music Bar. And if you go in for a pint, there's a good chance you'll hear this. That is the Celtic rock band The Prodigals, regular performers at Paddy Riley's. And when I say regular, I mean they've been playing at that same bar for just shy of 30 years now. Since 1997, they've played 1,500 gigs and counting. And that has earned the band a Guinness World Record for longest pub residency. Gregory Green is the lead singer and accordionist with The Prodigals. We reached him in Greenwich, Connecticut.
1: Gregory, how was the world record celebration party?
2: It was absolutely fantastic. It was everything I hoped it would be. It was really a wonderful experience.
1: And what were you hoping it would be? I mean, did you have to perform as well, or did others perform for you?
2: No, absolutely. We were performing. That was kind of like the kind of anchor of it. But one of the things that was really great fun was we had prior members of the band come up. So it was this wonderful kind of the ghost of Christmas past coming by and kicking things off in a really lovely way.
1: How late did it go?
2: We finished off playing a little after 2 a.m. and then we hung out for a bit.
1: A proper party. So, we won't ask how many pints there were. I mean, you could tell us, but...
2: Just the right amount.
1: Perfectly put. You are, as I understand it, the only original member of the band still playing. What do you remember about

Every great long-standing pub has great long-standing traditions. For one example, as you heard earlier in the program, Paddy Riley's Music Bar in New York City has had the Celtic rock band The Prodigals playing on its stage for nearly 30 years, which set a world record for longest pub residency. Neil talked to lead singer Gregory Green, who told us they're standing